0: Morse University in North Carolina. Never really loved singing by myself. I always loved singing in choirs. And I didn't know, you know, what the path was for a conductor, but I'd been forming choirs since I was in middle school. And I eventually took a conducting class at Wake Forest. And then through a bunch of very random, kismet opportunities, met Donald Nguyen, who was the professor of choral studies at the time at UCLA. And so I pretty much just picked up and moved to Los Angeles to study with him for the master's, and then got the doctorate at USC and continued really trying to figure out my path in terms of what I wanted to do with choral music. So since I had already been forming choirs as side projects, tonality was just kind of the next thing. I didn't know what that meant at the time in 2016. And I frankly just wanted a group that was about diversity because I didn't experience a lot of that in my classical studies. And it was 2016. So, you know, we were encountering our current president for the first time. And I thought that we could do more than just sing about being diverse, but let's use the different experiences to talk about social justice issues. So that's kind of how we led here.
1: So the transition into conducting really came from the fact that you had been conducted in choral music all your life.
0: Yes, and I had been bossing my friends around since middle school. Just like, hey, come over to my house. I want to put some things together. So I had been always involved and really enamored with choral music. I just didn't really see a path to do that.
1: And composition, where did the composition come from?
0: Yes, as you could tell, I'm still getting used to calling myself a composer. So I did study arranging and took some composition classes in undergrad. And at USC, you're allowed to do academic minors or concentrations. So I did a concentration in arranging and choral arranging and was able to work with Dr. Nick Strimple and Lauren Lordson there. So I had always been doing arrangements on the side, but never really consider myself a composer. This whole project kind of came out of, again, just a lot of things coming together. I had asked for the idea of this piece to be written, so kind of leading to the Ahmad story. I certainly remember hearing about it. And after experiencing Craig Hella Johnson's Concerning Matthew Shepard and seeing how that piece really took this person's life and the incident around their murder and made it into this musical masterpiece, I thought there should be more pieces like this. And so I went to one of our board members, Joe Trapanese, and I said, you know, we need to create an opportunity for a composer to write a piece on Ahmaud Arbery. I felt like the story did not get enough attention. And he said, well, why don't you do it? And I said, because I conduct. I'm happy doing so. But then a grant, the MAP Fund, came up, and we were just in these conversations when that application came out. And so I just thought, I don't have a composer in mind. I was thinking about, you know, I'll apply for this thing. We probably won't get it, but at least we could say we tried. And I also applied as a composer to the Copland House. I guess I was in a very confident mood in those couple of months. But we ended up getting both of those opportunities. And so then the reality hit of, you know, if you don't feel like a composer by now, you need to start to work on that mindset. And so, yeah, really from there, just I've been doing arrangements for a while, but this is really my first big compositional task, kind of weighty.
1: Well, and you have three groups of individuals that you're really working with here. You have your three soloists. You have the choral group Tonality. And you have Wild Up. And Wild Up is a very eclectic musical group that is used to working with a wide range of composers. And so how did you get involved with Wild Up?
0: So luckily, Tonality has worked with Wild Up in the past on a number of projects, on a few live performance projects. And so I knew Chris Roundtree. You know, I would run into him at different musical events. I remember, you know, they were nominated so many times for Grammy, and so I would see him at those events. So we'd always been in touch, and there was, you know, always kind of a loose understanding that they're doing eclectic music, Tonality also does that, and it'd be great to kind of come with a project together. And so when this opportunity arose, I remember talking to Chris and just saying, here we are, we have an opportunity to speak about this, by chance, written by me. And I remember playing him one of the first demos of one of the movements from the piece, and he said he was really moved, and so we kind of started from there. And he was also very supportive and helpful in kind of talking me through. Again, I have arranged music almost exclusively for choirs, and I have composed pretty much one choral piece. And so writing for this grander array of musicians, as you just mentioned, certainly made it necessary for me to have some support. So Chris was very helpful in that regard.
1: And Tonality. Tell me about Tonality.
0: Sure. Tonality. Such a group of amazing singers and musicians. Again, we started in 2016 really to create an avenue by which diversity was the main focus and not, you know, kind of afterthought. I think I've been a part of those concerts, and I've been a part of classical choral experiences where it didn't seem like all types of music were treated equally. Like I said, I studied classical music for a while, but I grew up singing gospel music, and seeing and experiencing how those different types of genres are treated, I think certainly reflected a lot in those experiences, but also reflected a lot in personally, since, you know, I'm kind of tied in different ways to those genres. And so I wanted to create something different. And in 2016, I literally just put out an email to some singers and just said, I am a grad student, so I don't know what I'm doing. Big caveat there. But I would love to create an opportunity where we make a room that is about diversity and we really respect each genre equally. And then from there, again, we started to do social justice pieces within those concerts. But in 2017, when we had our second season, we really focused on issues. So the first concert we ever did was on gun violence. The second one was on immigration, displacement, and the third one was on women's rights. And, you know, that year, that gun violence concert fell 6 days after the Las Vegas shooting. And, you know, we've done this concert 6 times, and it always falls around some incident around mass shootings because America has yet to figure out what it's going to do about that. But in that first incident, or the first concert, one of our singers had a friend who died, who was killed in that shooting. And he started speaking about her to start the concert. And that's when we really started to gauge our concerts around storytelling. And also working with the Brady Campaign and different organizations so that when people came and heard these stories and were moved by the stories and the music, that they wouldn't have to leave without having some real resources. It's like, if you're going to be engaged and interested in this subject, let's get involved. And so we also provide access and collaboration with leaders who are directly involved. So we've been doing that since 2016. So concerts on gun violence, women's rights, trans and non-binary rights, climate change, displacement, homelessness, mental health and suicide prevention, and really trying to find ways that we can use our art to speak toward the issues and the stories that are so relevant in our country right now.
1: And what are the audiences for this type of music?
0: There are choral lovers. There are people who are involved in these subjects directly. There are musical friends of the community. And then now we travel around the country. So there are universities, churches, different community centers. So I think really it's just people who are interested in, you know, hearing a choir. I think it's one thing to tell someone, hey, we had this concert around social justice, and then for them to come and hear the stories directly and, you know, be involved in an intense emotional process. So people who love music, people who love social justice causes, and then it kind of just spans out from the people who hear about what we're doing.
1: So Tonality, I think of as being a chorus. And so do you have musicians that work with you regularly?
0: We have musicians that we call on most of our concerts are a cappella. The singers are very, very good. And so a lot of our music is a cappella. But we have worked with a couple of musicians. Wild Up, we've worked with on kind of presented contracted performances, but it was the first time that we've worked with them on one of our own concerts. They are an amazing ensemble and brought so much to the movement in the recording.
1: So most of your writing then is for SATB.
0: Absolutely.
1: Now, within the piece we're going to be talking about, mm-hmm. there are soloists, Angel Blue, Jamal M. Moore, and OG. And they seem to have specific roles in the overall story. Yes. But within the choral parts, there are also soloists who sing as part of the chorus. Now, is that normally part of your writing outside of this work in terms of bringing solo performances out of tonality?
0: Yes, usually in our concerts, we will feature 3 to 5 soloists. I think what's so amazing about the singers in tonality, and due to the diversity in the group and the versatility, is that you'll have singers who study jazz, singers who come from an R&B or a soulful background, and are able to blend to create this kind of choral ensemble sound, and then can step out and do all types of styles. We just had a concert this weekend, and someone said this to me, they're like, it's amazing to hear you all sing, you know, a hymn or sing a classical piece, and then the soloists come out, and it's like, you could never imagine that that big of a sound or that unique of a style would have been in the group. And I think this is, obviously I'm biased, but I think this is why choral music is some of the best stuff we can do. But yeah, generally, we try to highlight the immense talent of a lot of the individual singers. So this piece just, you know, helped to continue on that.
1: Well, it's helpful to have a composer as part of the group, but you can't do all the heavy lifting. And so generally, are there commissions that you do?
0: Yes. I don't write most of the piece, again, because, you know, like I said, I've arranged a couple, but we go to find pieces. Obviously, you know, Bach didn't write about climate change, so it's been kind of difficult at times to find pieces on health insurance. But there are people who are writing on these. And so we've put out calls. We've talked to friends. I've had a lot of friends who are composers actually write pieces for us. You know, we're just in a conversation and they're just wondering, this has actually happened a few times. You know, we'll be talking about a subject that we're going to sing on. And they're like, I have no idea how I can be involved. And I said, well, we actually need a piece about this, about climate change. And then here we are, coming up with a new commission. I never thought I'd be a new music composer, but most of our pieces are either commissioned or have been performed a few times before we start to sing them.
1: So let's move on to Songs of Remembering. And this is a work that seems to be deep in your heart in terms of its origins.
0: Yeah, you know, I think we all experience the world, you know, through the reflection of so many of our identities and how we're treated by our identities. And so as a Black man, certainly was very touched by this story in a number of ways. I think about kind of it's funny, I didn't grow up as a huge athlete when I was younger, but certainly try to get more involved in fitness as I was older. And so thinking about my own experience of running and running through neighborhoods, running, you know, early in the morning, probably seeing people and just waving as I'm passing by, it just seems like such a human activity, such a universal activity. People run for fun, people run to find peace, people run to obviously stay fit and to be healthy. And to think that inherently, running as an exercise just feels like such a way to kind of be in one's body. And I think when you think about the freedom with which we should have that as, you know, people who want to be fit, juxtaposed to the reality of many, many people, but especially Black people in this country have felt, I thought about kind of what that must be like. or what it has been like for me, you know, in my own instances. And I remember really how I felt when I first heard about the Ahmaud Arbery story and the murder. And also, I think it's hard to imagine now, post George Floyd, but at the time that Ahmaud Arbery story came out, it was relative silence. I don't remember a lot of people speaking about it outside of my Black friends. I don't remember people speaking about the story. And at the time, of course, we didn't know what was all to come, both the pandemic and George Floyd's murder. I was already in a project with a friend, and we actually created a project with about 60 singers and instrumentalists. That was instigated by Ahmaud's story. And so it has always stuck with me, kind of, that this person was doing something that really anyone should be allowed to do peacefully. And I think there's a lot to learn still from Ahmaud's story. And there's a lot to learn from how he was acting in his humanity when his life was taken. And that's, yeah, that always stuck with me, and it still has.
1: And in this reflection, in this narrative, you include Ahmaud, you include Wander Cooper Jones, his mother, and you include a protester, basically, as characters.
0: Right. You know, may I be so bold, but when I saw that, considering Matthew Shepard, it seemed to me like a sacred oratorio, that you have these characters. I wouldn't even hate to call it a sacred passion, but thinking about the passions, and probably Bach St. John Passion is one of the pieces what that really kind of led me to concrete, solidify myself into choral music, certainly in the classical realm. And I think about all of the characteristics of, you gain to know a little bit about the character. You have the arias that really kind of speak to either the mindset of a character or a mindset of us as humans interacting with a story. And that to me just felt like such a powerful opportunity to, one, kind of introduce, I mean, hopefully more people know about Ahmaud Arbery, but still, when this piece was premiered and I was talking about it, there were enough people who didn't know for me to kind of consider that there's still some education to be done. But there are so many people who have lost their lives. There are so many people who feel like they can't be safe doing the most mundane things. And what I said to Miss Cooper Jones when I first spoke with her is, so many of our stories as Black people, when encountering injustice, these names become solely connected to the incident that happened. Like Ahmaud Arbery, for so many people, is connected to the murder. And that wasn't Ahmaud. Ahmaud didn't do that. Ahmaud was a whole person with hopes and dreams. And so I felt like, while obviously the incident needs to be discussed, I want to at least create some opportunity for people to see Ahmaud as someone who hoped and dreamed and lived and loved. And then this thing happened to him. And so I think this is why having Ahmaud there in the music, having a movement or two, and Ahmaud's mother reacting, you know, speaking about who he was before reacting to what happened, and having the protester, because I do think that these stories are, it's easy to make distance, but we are all in the story. This happened here in our country among us. And so I think part of my hope was to try to bring the audience and the listeners closer so that they also hear and feel themselves in this narrative.
1: And that's where we begin. We begin with, who was Ahmaud? And that's how the chorus starts. But first, we have a solo cello with this, I'll say, melancholy legato passage.
0: Yes, and so the first notes, A, B, E, A, C, D, actually spell Ahmaud's name. And so this is a running theme throughout the piece. H, of course, kind of German, I'm using the B natural. M, me, so I use E, U, oot, so I use C natural. And so this theme either comes back exactly or in different iterations throughout. So the cello kind of says his name first. And when the choir comes in, throughout their parts, you hear that same through their entrances, that A, B, E, A, C, D. And so this is just kind of our way of saying his name musically and keeping him alive throughout the movements.
1: And they vocalize, his death ignited a movement. But who were you? Who were you in life? And then we have the solo by Angel Blue.
0: Yes.
1: Singing in the voice of his mother, talking about the fact that he was a little jokester. He was so strong that he cared about other people. He treated strangers and friends alike. And he never would leave without saying, I love you.

0: So these comments actually come from Miss Wanda Cooper Jones. How does one approach the mother of someone who has died to say, you know, I'd like to write this project? As many years as I spent in school, no one teaches you how to do that. And so, you know, I think honestly, I probably went a long time trying to write this piece before speaking with her because I was just terrified. But as I started to kind of work on these movements, I realized you don't know Iman. As much as you care, you don't know him. And if your goal is to try to bring humanity to this story, you must know who the human was. And so luckily, Ms. Cooper Jones is so gracious and so open and vulnerable. I didn't know that his nickname was Quez. So she said, we didn't call him Ahmad, we called him Quez. So she said that he joked around and she said he would always say, I love you too, no matter who he was. And I thought, these words from a mother who knew her son need to be at the forefront of this movement.
1: And then you use the choir to echo her comments.
0: Yeah, I think it's important. Again, we're obviously going to get to the incident. We're going to talk about what happened, but Ahmad was a whole person before he was murdered. And again, it's too easy to focus on that. And I think also to live in the anger of that. But under that anger, it's grief for the person who lives. It's grief for the person who was loved by the people who are left. And so I think it was just important that we continue to uplift for a second that type of, you know, care, a mother's care for her son who was taken from her and taken from the community that he had built.
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1: 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Those who are interested in participating in a research study about nutrition and protection of your health from air pollution should contact the Savannah Environmental Nutrition Study, SENS, at georgiasouthern.co1.qualtrics.com or Rosie at thegiga.org to learn details of the study and if you qualify to participate. Evening Eclectic features weekly conversations with and the music of national and international musicians from a wide range of musical genres. 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Welcome back to Contemporary Classics. I'm your host, Dave Lake. Tonight on Contemporary Classics, I'm talking with composer Alexander Lloyd Blake about the new album Songs of Remembering, about the murder of Ahmaud Arbery, featuring performances by Tonality and Wild Up with Angel Blue, Jamal M. Moore, and OG as soloists. This album was released on February 27th on Bright Shiny Things. And then the second movement is Life Defined. And this is a piano opening with bass pits. And it gives a different musical framework. So you shift from a very classical sounding musical framework to a more jazz rhythm section framework.
0: I was thinking, again, really sitting at the front of this piece, I was like, what do you want this to be? I mean, the beginning, again, like I said, Bach's St. John Passion was in my mind. So when you hear those running 16th notes, that's what was the inspiration of that first movement. But then I thought, well, one, I'm composing this piece. And as I mentioned earlier, classical music is not the only genre that I had some type of experience in. And so I thought I wanted to kind of bring that out. And frankly, Black music encompasses so many genres, and I've been very fortunate to be involved in a number of them. And so I thought that needed to come through. I was also thinking about Ahmaud, and I thought kind of similarly, like if the story is going to kind of reflect his experience, it can also reflect the many influences that Black musicians have. And so really when we get out of this kind of very intense first movement, I think it also, I wanted to kind of release some of the tension, because again, that tension was about what happened to him. But as Ahmaud starts to speak for the first time, that tension is not tied to who Ahmaud was. And so when Ahmaud gets, quote unquote, the mic, in a sense, and he gets to say, I get to shape what my life was, even though this thing happened to me, I've lived, I've loved, I grew, I've grown, but I get to show and I get to say my life was made up of my actions and what I did.
1: One dark moment won't shape my name, nor will hatred be my claim.
0: It's easy to just go to the place of anger. And there's certainly anger and righteous anger for what happened to him. But that anger comes because we lost the life of someone who lived. And so really thinking about kind of how to shape those words. What happens to us, the things that we are not in control over, those are not the things that define us. We get to shape our story by how we live and how we love. And while certain things happen to us that help shift and shape our trajectory, who we are is ultimately led by how we choose to live our life.

0: And it's the choir then that makes the transition from the second movement, Life Defined, to the next movement, Oak and Pine Trees, by singing, "Or are we the love that forever streams, the path we run, the light we shine, the dreams we dream?" And then it ends then with the solo bass in pits, which musically then is carried over with the bass pits, ostinato, and again the melody in the cello comes back, because that is who he is, that is saying his name.
1: Right,
0: and
1: exactly.
0: The choir then echoes the bass pits ostinato, and then the strings sort of join in, and about halfway through the piece we get the piano joining as well. But then Ahmad sings about hope and dreams. The water whispers of all that could be mine, and so my mind can fly where feet can't take me.
1: Again, I was thinking, well, one, watching interviews of Miss Cooper Jones speaking about how he dreamed about moving out of that neighborhood, and listening and reading about the neighborhood that he was running in, and thinking about my own experience, right? That's why I call it a reflection, because I don't think I'm here to tell the Ahmad story. That has been done. You can find that in many places. And so I thought, what experience do I have where I've run? I've gone on long runs, certainly during the pandemic. I remember doing that. And just when I finally got fit enough to not have to think about running, I was able to really kind of lose myself in the rhythm. And I remember these long stretches of distance where my mind was thinking about something and I wasn't even paying attention to how much time had passed. And I thought, if you're running all the time, you know, Ahmad was very athletic, then I'm sure at some point your body just kind of knows the drill of jogging. And so then your mind is free. You should just think about what is it that your mind is pawing over. And so I thought, there's probably an opportunity to again speak about the action of running. I could have set this in a faster pace or with a lot more energy, but I think if you run all the time, that's not what running feels like. Running actually feels kind of still. And so really I wanted to lean into the mindset of what Ahmad could have been thinking about while he was on his daily jog.
0: And through this movement, you use the chorus to accentuate these feelings and to accentuate some of the words that Ahmad is sharing.
1: Yes, and they come in and they really, near the end, kind of feel more like a soulful choir. Again, just as these dreams kind of expand and he starts to list the things that he's thinking and dreaming about, and the choir just gets bigger and grander. And in the chords and the harmonies and the way that they move kind of lead themselves more to a soulful background. And again, I'm from the South. I mean, that's the tradition that I'm used to. So Ahmad kind of steps into also this like more soulful sound. And so I think really I wanted, if this movement stood alone, and I will say this is the first movement I played for Ahmad's mother when I asked her, you know, if I could kind of embark on this journey musically, because I wanted to just say, if this movement stood alone, you would be thinking about the immense potential of Ahmad's future, not about what happened to him. I wanted to make sure that this movement really stayed in that lane.

0: The next movement is Satilla Shores. And this is really an upbeat jazz riff with the choir and the piano and the bass accompaniment, later joined by the strings. And the choir is singing about the new neighborhood, the scenic, secluded, safe, more neighbor and less hood.
1: Yeah, you know, I thought a lot about that line. A little more neighbor, a little less hood. From the beginning, I always heard this very jazzy, witty movement. I don't know why, but I kind of felt like in the ways that racism comes out, it is not always direct. I think it's always felt, but it's not always direct. I think it comes out in the indirect nature. It comes out in the unsaid. And so I think we've seen in this neighborhood, we've seen in this country, that a lot of things that go unsaid eventually come out in the open. And so to me, this was an opportunity to speak about what looks like such a desirable place, but doing some research. And I will also mention OG, aside from one of the soloists, helped co-write a lot of the texts. And so we did a lot of research and read about not just the neighborhood, but Brunswick County and the history. There's a deep history of racism and lynchings. And so this is not a one-off event, unfortunately. So there was kind of, to me, an opportunity to bring in some elements of the place also is a character in the story.

the location is a character in the story, and it has its own story to tell. Of as glittery as this place might look, beware. There's a history here that we are all tied to. And unfortunately, that history interacted with Ahmad's existence in the ways that it has historically. So I just wanted to kind of give a moment for that.

0: I'm just wondering how many people catch some of the lines. Like, for instance, oak trees through the centuries, weighed down by the secrets resembling strange fruit. I'm wondering how many people actually catch that line and the link then to lynching that you just referred to and that was done there in Brunswick.
1: I'll be interested. I think there's a lot happening in this movement, and it probably could have taken double the time to really kind of sink in some of these lyrics, because they happen once and then they pass. And also, there is the flute over this section that you're reading about plays kind of a melody similar to Nina Simone's performance of Strange Fruit. You kind of get this semblance. This section was very hard to write because it's, you know, like you said, there's a lot of symbolism, and you want to speak directly about a topic without being so on the nose that it pulls people away.
0: And the next line is echoed by the chorus, their roots, deep with blood and memory, reveal the true foundation, the true foundation.
1: I mean, so yeah, as you can see, I got more direct. And aside from the little more neighbor, little less hood, you just kind of like shake your head or you smile politely. And this section was saying, this is the shiny way. And then when you get into this middle part of the movement, we need to be very clear about kind of what is happening. I feel like to me, even though it doesn't speak directly in the piece, the trees that were there, that bear witness to all of this history, it kind of feels like the wind and the trees were trying to whisper, saying, listen closely to nature. The real sense of what happens here is still very much alive, just like nature is. And so I just wanted to give a moment to really speak to, there's a lot of harm that's also deeply imprinted in the land. And beware that you recognize where you are.
0: And the juxtaposition in the lyric as well. The trees stretch to the sky with limbs stretched wide. They offer shade, like the shade of peace.
1: Mm-hmm.
0: But then the roots stretch down beneath and run through graves that have no name. And being from North Carolina, the same up there as it is down here in Georgia, that's right. So many times graves of slaves, mm-hmm, or the graves of black people for generations have been lost and basically built over
1: and turned into beautiful neighborhoods.
0: Like Sotelo Shores.
1: Yeah. There's history that still has been unnamed. We know these things, but they haven't really been dealt with, which is why we continue to encounter what we encounter. But it's felt. I think it's felt by everyone. And it certainly felt the things, again, the things unsaid, the law enforcement that I had to deal with, even in, you know, very few instances, just reminded me that, like, no matter how you act, no matter what you're doing, you are seen in a way that portrays that our history is very much alive. And depending on who you are, you have to be very well aware of how you're seen.
0: This is WRUULP, Savannah, Georgia, 107.5 FM, WRUU.org. We are Savannah Soundings, community radio with Global Soul. Tonight on Contemporary Classics, I'm talking with composer Alexander Lloyd Blake about the new album, Songs of Remembering, about the murder of Ahmaud Arbery. And this movement, with the juxtaposition of the breeze, the shore, the trees, but the roots, is the perfect arc from Wishes and Dreams of a Young Black Man to the fifth movement, The Incident, which indeed is the fate of that same black man with the wishes and dreams of the previous movement, Movement 3.
1: Mm-hmm. And I think this is why Movement 3 was so important, because it's not just we lost someone. It's like we lost a human who was able to live and dream like the rest of us and had hopes and had a future, You know, I went back and forth a lot about how do I talk about what happened? Do I ignore it altogether? Do we mention it? And I think this is where I really lean into, this is the power that we have as artists to really speak about what happened. Doing some social justice pieces around the country, I've had a lot of questions about, you know, do we have to do this movement? Do we have to say these things? And I will say Tonality has been very brave and gracious with understanding that as artists, if we're going to show the love and the more positive aspects of humanity, if we're going to be doing this work and speaking honestly, we also have to embody the ugliness. That's what makes the beauty and the positivity so strong, is juxtaposed to the reality of the other side of the human experience sometimes. And so I just thought about the three people most directly involved with this murder, the three murderers, and all of the things that they would speak about Ahmaud, the conversations of who he was in that neighborhood and what was he doing there, and seemed like he was just dangerous by being in that neighborhood. And most of that danger is probably tied to his identity, tied to his, the way he looked. And of course, I think when we think about running and we think about Black men running from others, what also seems so innocent can start to seem more sinister if you have that mindset of someone is automatically guilty. And so, yeah, I think it was important to capture the moment happened, the moment's not in the piece. You know, we lead right up to it. You know, get your gun. We know that Ahmaud was shot and killed. But kind of the mindset that happens before, I think it was important to give space to that. You also hear that there's no musical notes in that section. I think it was really important for me to set that aside, kind of as if Ahmaud's humanity was taken out of the situation leading up to his death. And so musically, that's really what that part embodies. And then, of course, Ahmaud gets a last word in the sense in the second half of the movement.

0: that?
1: Who's that?
0: Who's that?
1: Who's that?
0: Who's that?
1: Who's that?
0: Black man.
1: Who's that?
0: Who's that?
1: Who's that?
0: It's that man.
1: That man.
0: That man. Tall, athletic.
1: Fast, aggressive.
0: Looks suspicious. Why is he jogging here?
1: Running.
0: Fleeing.
1: Must be fleeing.
0: But where's he fleeing from?
1: That empty house around the way. Last week they saw him look.
0: Lurking.
1: Scheming.
2: Lock up your doors.
1: Wasn't he the one that they saw?
0: Bet he stole that pistol from my car.
1: And now he's back.
0: He's back.
1: And we're not safe as long as they're around. They're always the ones.
0: Those people taking all our shit.
1: You know he's dangerous, probably armed.
2: That's it. I've had it. Get your gun.

0: twisting and bending just to align, just to make other people feel comfortable, because I know that other people's comfort of my existence affects my livelihood. I don't think I know of another choral piece that speaks to this perspective of the ways that Black people must keep other people comfortable in order to feel safe. And that extra weight, that extra thinking and thought, I think needed to be stated that there's a lot of work to just be able to exist in a world that automatically finds your race and your identity dangerous and guilty. And so this was kind of the last, and I think the central opportunity to really speak openly about what it feels like to be Black here. It is not just dealing with, you know, whatever situations that we all deal with as humans, but it's depending on who you are. You also have to be aware of other people's perceptions, not because you care about what they think, but you know that if someone thinks something dangerous enough, your livelihood could be at risk. It is not a universal experience.
1: And then the sixth movement, Running From, Running To, is the expression of the outrage. What made you point a gun at a stranger? Why couldn't you see him as a neighbor? It's interesting how you phrase things toward and away, toward hate and away from compassion, toward being afraid and away from compassion. It was this from and to from the title that you alternated back and forth between things that they ran away from, compassion, and things they ran toward, hate.
0: This story is important because we need to see ourselves in it. Not every story of hate and ignorance and a lack of compassion ends in murder. But all the small ways that we ignore each other, all the small ways that we assume about each other, those create bigger spaces for ignorance and hate to embody. And then we come into these grand gestures, say grand in quotation marks, of what happened to Ahmaud, of the murder of Ahmaud. And then we wonder, how did we get here? And so we got there, but all the small ways that we do these things. This was an opportunity to say again, yeah, we're disgusted by what happened to Ahmaud. But if we really stop and take a look at how we live our lives, I think we would also realize that we, in our own ways, do not show the love and compassion that would repel this kind of work. Moving away from hate is grand. We need to do that. We also need to move away from staying comfortable. How do we start to move toward compassion toward a stranger? How do we move toward really trying to understand someone else's experience before you make an assumption? It's a beautiful thing to talk about and a hard thing to do consistently.

0: My son Ahmaud was killed in February of 2020. Breonna Taylor was killed in March, and our hearts were broken. Soon I realized this was more than grief. It was a movement. People were calling for justice, not just in my community, but people all around the nation and the world. They marched, they protested, they raised their voices, and their voices carried me forward, even in my pain.
1: And then this movement ends with actual recording of Wanda Cooper Jones speaking.
2: It is. We're so honored to have her offer her voice and her presence on the album. I think it is a reflection, but that reflection is always made more impactful and special and authentic when you can work with the people who were mostly intimately involved. And I don't just mean as a mother of Ahmaud, but really the instigator of the whole investigation that led to justice. That's a whole another story. And I thought, you know, there are probably four or five moments I could have written about Ms. Cooper Jones and the work that she had to do just for us to know about the story. But it was just, again, just an honor to have her speak.
1: And then we move on to the seventh movement, and that is No More. And this is the protester and the protester's voice. Is this OG?
2: This is OG, the magnificent voice of OG. I remember we were working on this movement and, you know, we were working back and forth. And so she worked on some things and she sent a demo. I remember just saying to her, OG, I have some bad news. You have to sing this for the album. There's no way someone else can do this. This is you. What she brings, her voice and tone, I've loved since we've met. I was able to meet her by chance. We were able to work with Tonality on another project. And so that's how I got to know her, to help co-write this piece. And so when she sang this movement, I said, this is you. So I was so honored that she was able to join us.
1: Protester's voice is echoed by the chorus. And it is, how long must we watch this happen? That then evokes the phrase of no more.
2: And now we get to be direct. So, you know, we've been artistic and now we just get to ask the questions that have been asked for a long time. I think now once people were very angry and started asking questions of those in power, we've seen this before, and no more hoping and wishing that change is going to happen. People have to step up, and we as a community of people together have to come to say this, we can no longer accept a reality where this happens. No one is charged, this goes unacknowledged, and then we just kind of move along. And I think, again, once awareness increased around this story and around just the plague of these murders consistently happening without anyone being charged, it was an opportunity for us and for me, you know, to say in this piece that we as a people can come together and say, we will not stand for this anymore. To where we can stand up and say, we do not want to live in a place where we accept this kind of mistreatment toward ourselves or toward others.

0: And then the eighth movement and the last movement is Running Free.
1: So for me, thinking about, you know, these waves of awareness come and go. But after the case, after the murderers are put away, sentenced, people move on. You know, people don't like to stay in uncomfortable places. And so they kind of go back to what they're doing. They move to the next story of injustice, you know, whatever. And who is left but the people who loved him and knew him, who knew Ahmad the most, to have to sit there? Yes, victory in a sense of, you know, finally, you know, there's a hate crime statute in Georgia. There are people who have been convicted for murdering a black man in broad daylight. But then there's just the loss of, you know, the day by day, the holidays that go by. I remember Ms. Cooper Jones had mentioned to me, you know, for the holidays, there's a chair that he used to sit in, you know, and it's empty. And so I think it was important to kind of say that, you know, Ahmad's story can continue to live in us and how we move, and his never leaving before saying, I love you. And when the choir comes back and sing, you know, carry on within us, you'll live on within us. Those six notes that they sing are the same six notes that the cello played at the beginning. It's bringing back the Ahmad theme. And so Angel Blue, honestly, I still get teary-eyed listening to this movement. I must have heard it hundreds of times at this point, just because the way that she embodies the emotion, you can tell that she's not just a performer, but she also really cares and is emotionally tied and connected to the story. And so this movement to me is one of the really emotional ones. It's also in a style that kind of feels like a musical in a sense. So it kind of leans into another musical tradition that we hadn't really met up to this point.
0: And it ends with the oboe and the cello playing the Ahmad theme.

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0: 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The street fair takes place on Friday, October 2nd on 39th Street between Bull Street and DeSoto Avenue from 5 to 9 p.m. as part of the Starland First Fridays, featuring local vendors, artists, food trucks, music, and more. 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Those who are interested in participating in a research study about nutrition and protection of your health from air pollution should contact the Savannah Environmental Nutrition Study, SENS, at georgiasouthern.co1.qualtrics.com or Rosie at thegiga.org to learn details of the study and if you qualify to participate. This music is often called classical music, but remember, Mozart, Beethoven, and Liszt were the rock stars of their time, so I simply call it great music. I'm your host, Dave Lake, and join me for four centuries of great music, with new episodes each week on Sundays from 3 to 5 p.m. We also have encores of these episodes on Saturdays from 3 to 5 p.m. from mid-June to early December. Welcome back to Contemporary Classics. I'm your host, Dave Lake. Tonight on Contemporary Classics, I'm talking with composer Alexander Lloyd Blake about the new album, Songs of Remembering, about the murder of Ahmaud Arbery, featuring performances by Tonality and Wild Up with Angel Blue, Jamal M. Moore, and OG as soloists. This album was released on February 27th on Bright Shiny Things. Then you included three more pieces on the album. Well, really two additional pieces and then an a cappella version of No More. Deep River,

0: Deep River seemed like a natural to follow, just a natural choice with the chorus a cappella. But Poor Wayfaring Stranger seemed like an unusual choice.
1: Yeah, I think, well, it's funny, there are some practical thoughts first of, we have a beautiful piece. It is 8 movements, so it's going to be a very short album otherwise. But we also, I was thinking of, what are songs of remembering? What does that embody? I think it embodies more than, you know, speaking about a specific incident. I think it embodies a genre and a tradition of people that came before us. Certainly, like you said, Deep River feels a little bit more natural. But I think I'm going there to meet my loved ones. I'm going there no more to roam. I think there's still a sense of the people that went before me. I still am a part of, they still live on within me. And I now, when my journey has ended, I get to go be with them. And so I feel like, while not as direct, still allows kind of a sense of how the past meets the present. Whether it's, you know, in a different realm, if we're thinking of a spiritual or religious sense, we're also just in our memories and in our awareness of how people have existed before us.
0: And I love the way you did it with the solo voice, with the choir accompaniment. Then the choir takes over with a lyric, and then you end with a solo again, a cappella, and all a cappella.
1: Yes, like I said, these are my arrangements. And so Deep River was completed in a class with Morten Lauritsen. And I remember he told me that he really thought it was good. And for me, as a very new arranger, that meant a lot. So I wrote that in 2016, and we had never recorded it. And I thought, you know, it would fit very well. Poor Wayfaring Stranger, we had done a concert called Stories of Home. It was our tonality's quote-unquote holiday concert. We don't really do Christmas concerts, but I thought, in the times that we're in, what a beautiful way to tie the story of Mary, Joseph, and Jesus to stories of homelessness, of displacement, of refugees, and of radical hospitality from community members. And so I remember hearing different poor wayfaring strangers and arrangements, and I thought, these are all very slow. And so I said, you know, there are so many songs in this concert that are slow. Maybe there's something that could be done to make this move a little. And so that's how that arrangement came about. But the soloists really add a lot. And it's funny because, you know, the piece, I think, Poor Wayfaring Stranger, the arrangement, seems like it comes kind of from a jazz-ish tradition. That quartet that happens near the end before the soloist takes it, that was the first thing I wrote. I thought the piece was going to live in that kind of very choral, classical realm. And then when I didn't really know how to continue, I thought, well, we'll just kind of switch it up. But it's nice to be able to do both of those things. And like I said, both Angelique Raoul, who sang the first part, and Anna Crumley, the soprano, who soars to a high E-flat at the end, really add a lot to the piece.
0: And then the album ends with No More, but this time done a cappella. And again, from the piece Running From, Running To, a musical reflection of Ahmaud Arbery. And this is just a brilliant arrangement with the drum and choir ostinato. And
1: Thank
0: then the
1: you.
0: Solo sung over that ostinato.
1: Yeah, so Antonio Fernandez is an amazing beatboxer. I've known about his work, and he joined Tonality a couple of months before we recorded the album. Because once we recorded No More, it kind of was already giving a little kind of contemporary. OG, in a lot of her arrangements, she kind of accompanies herself. And so it was kind of already given a little bit leaning toward that kind of a cappella feel. And so when Antonio joined us, I said, there's no way we cannot use his incredible style. I remember when he came in and recorded that part, you know, I had thoughts about what he could do. And then he started adding the vocal percussion. And I thought, this is even more profound than I assumed. And so, yeah, I just felt like it was a nice way to end. I think ending the album on an upbeat attitude also kind of reveals what I hope a lot of these conversations end with. It is not just sorrow or anger. It ends in activism. It ends in us showing up and how we step into the story to say, you know, what are we going to do next? Now that we know the story, we've heard this reflection, we've thought about how are we going to show up next? And so to me, this is how the album ends. It ends with the question of what will we do?

0: And so, reflecting on the whole album, is there something you really wanted to talk about that I just hadn't brought up during today's conversation?
1: Well, I will give you just a tidbit of Angel Blue, how she got involved. The night before we recorded, we ended up not being able to use the soprano that was going to record. So, of course, I'm very stressed because we had planned a whole day of the solos and how they've meticulously scheduled out. And I was in a panic, as I do in my type A manner when something changes. And I remember Joe Trapanese was just like, "Alex, calm down. When last minute changes happen, it always allows you to think bigger and grander. So who would you like to work with?" And I remember just jokingly saying, "Angel Blue, of course." I'd never met her. I'd only been a fan from afar. Well, Angel Blue is an amazing soprano who has world renown, sung in the Met. No idea how I'm going to get in touch with her, but yes, I'd love to work with her. And he said, "Well, why don't you reach out?" And so, luckily, through some research and one of our board members, Julie Smith, I was able to reach out to her management and, just wrote kind of in the same way, full circle, that I wrote The Singers in 2016, Tonality. I was like, "I don't know what I'm doing." I didn't say that to her because obviously that wouldn't have helped. But I just said, "I have come up with this piece on Amon Arbery and we have a need for a soprano solo, and I would love to just send this to you." And I sent the tracks. And the next day, our management got back to me and just said, "Angel Blue remembers the Ahmad story and would love to participate." And I remember thinking, what world do we live in that I can just write a superstar and have them on this project? And I found out later that Angel was on a break, an intentional break from singing, and had turned down multiple gigs. And said that when she received the email, she said, "I'm just going to sit in my favorite blue recliner. I'm just going to listen to this piece. And if it moves me, we'll see what happens." She said she started listening and started crying. She said she knew she had to do it. So, a couple of days later, I was on a red eye to New York City from LA and luckily recorded her. I'm at Second Sound Studios, and Joe Trapanese zoomed in to produce. And yeah, we received, again, such a beautiful rendition, but it was just so many things, from receiving those grants to receiving the Copland House scholarship that goes to composers who I thought, the people who I've seen on the list who worked at Copland House are composers we've performed, people who I assume, have many works and not my 1 4-minute composition and a couple of arrangements. And so it just seemed like so many things have moved around this piece, including getting to know Miss Wanda Cooper Jones, that just made it feel like this was the right time. Like so many things fell in place that seemed so much grander than I could have imagined. And so, I just feel very honored to be involved in this kind of work, honored for all the people who worked with

0: us on the album. And I hope that people do feel inspired to reflect on Ahmad's story and kind of how we can start to move toward more compassion toward each other.
1: So tonight on Contemporary Classics, I've been talking with composer Alexander Lloyd Blake about the new album, Songs of Remembering, about the murder of Ahmaud Arbery, featuring performances by Tonality and Wild Up with soloists Angel Blue, Jamal M. Moore, and OG. This album was released on February 27th on Bright Shiny Things. And I want to thank you so very much, Alexander Lloyd Blake, for being on the show tonight.
0: Thank you very much. Thanks for having me.
1: We have a few minutes left on tonight's episode of Contemporary Classics with Alexander Lloyd Blake. And I wanted to end with Joel Thompson and two movements from his The Seven Last Words of the Unarmed, Trayvon Martin and Amadou Diallo. And with Karen Siegel's Why Do We Love Our Guns, as performed by Alexander Lloyd Blake and Tonality from their album, Sing About It.

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2: Hello again, I'm Trip Rogers, and this is the Music Yearbook. Go back to 1968. Now, in the 50s and 60s in Philadelphia, the number one radio station was Wibbidge, WIBG, at 990 on the AM dial. And we're going to count down their survey of the top songs from 1968. Now, 1968 was the year we lost Martin Luther King Jr. and Bobby Kennedy. Nixon's The One, America Back in Space After the Apollo 1 Tragedy, and Laughing is the top dog. News and sports headlines, tops on the two, and at the box office, and celebrity birthdays from 1968 are coming up. At number 15, a one-hit wonder, The Crazy World of Arthur Brown.
3: I'll

in my eyes and she says hi. And I stumble to the breakfast table while the kids are going off to school goodbye. And she reaches out.

O.C. Smith with a classic Little Green Apples on the Music Yearbook. Sports headlines from 1968. Peggy Fleming wins the women's figure skating gold at the Olympics in France. Green Bay Packers score their second straight Super Bowl victory over Oakland, and Coach Vince Lombardi retires. Detroit pitcher Denny McClain wins 31 games, and the Tigers take the World Series and the Heidi Bowl. NBC cuts off the last 2 minutes of the Raiders-Jets game. The Raiders scored twice to win the game, and NBC was inundated with calls from furious viewers.

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The Music Yearbook is heard every day, and if this is the first time you've heard us, I'm Trip Rogers. We're taking a look at 1968, according to WIBG Women's Radio in Philadelphia. At number 11, the Supremes and the Temptations team up for I'm Gonna Make You Love Me.

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1: And with each beat of my heart, for every day we apart, I'll hunger for every wasted hour.
0: And I-

Now look here. I want that guitar to fall in on that. Tighten it up now. Oh yeah.

All right, you Bell and the Drells on the Music Yearbook from Houston, Texas, if you didn't know. And Tighten Up, one of the top movies in 1968. Funny Girl, Barbara Streisand. 2001, A Space Odyssey. The Odd Couple, Bullet, Planet of the Apes. One of Elvis's last movies, Speedway, is released with Nancy Sinatra in her final film role as Dustin Hoffman, Catherine Ross, and Anne Bancroft star in The Graduate, which featured this song.

I'm Trip Rogers. You are listening to the Music Yearbook. We're looking at the top songs from 1968, and folks that were born that year include actor Hugh Jackman, gold medal gymnast Mary Lou Retton, Lisa Marie Presley, singer Celine Dion, and Hall of Famer Mike Piazza.

0: on the Music Yearbook. It's Herb Alpert, a song that he performed on a TV special, and the network got so many phone calls, they rush released it. It ends up being number 7 for 1968, This Guy's in Love with You.
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0: So, what were we watching on the tube in 1968? Lucille Ball said goodbye to The Lucy Show after 6 seasons, and hello to Here's Lucy, which starred Ball and her 2 kids on CBS. Tops on the tube, Gomer Pyle, USMC, Bonanza, Mayberry RFD, Family Affair, and the show which took America by storm and rocketed to number 1, Rowan and Martin's Laughing.

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I'm Trip Rogers. We're counting down the top songs from 1968, and there are two artists that have two songs on our show. The first we heard was Diana Ross and the Supremes. The second, Gary Puckett of the Union Gap at number

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And I surprised her with a puppy, kept me up.

0: too long, it wasn't big. And I laughed at her and she got mad. The first day that she planted it was just a twig.
1: Bobby Goldsboro at number three for 1968 with Honey. News headlines in 1968, Richard Nixon wins the presidential election. Martin Luther King and Robert Kennedy are both killed by an assassin. America gets back in the space race with two Apollo missions, including orbiting the moon on Christmas Eve. John Kennedy's promise of a moon landing before the end of the decade is within reach.

The Music Gearboard counting down the top songs from 1968. Now, before we hear the number one song, let's recap so far. Number 15, Fire, Crazy World of Arthur Brown. 14, O.C. Smith, Little Green Apples. Number 13, I've Heard It Through the Grapevine from Marvin Gaye. Number 12, Lady Willpower from Gary Puckett and the Union Gap. Number 11, I'm Gonna Make You Love Me, Dinah Ross and the Supremes and the Temptations. Number 10, Archie Bell and the Drells with Tighten Up. Number 9, Mrs. Robinson from Simon and Garfunkel. Number 8, Jeannie C. Reilly at Harper Valley PTA. Number 7, Herb Alpert, This Guy's in Love with You. 6, Love Child from Dinah Ross and the Supremes. Number 5, People Gotta Be Free by The Rascals. Number 4, Young Girl by Gary Puckett and the Union Gap. 3, Bobby Goldsboro.

Oh, and Honey, and number two, Love is Blue by Paul Mariott and the orchestra. Well, the song at number one was a song that grew out of a visit Paul McCartney made to John Lennon's estranged wife and son. Now, of course, his divorce led him to write this song to make sure that young Julian would be taken care of and things would be okay. This song ended up being their biggest number one hit. The Beatles.

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0: I'm here with two of the members of Dead Neighbors, and we are going to do some trivia for a prize that is to be determined. And I'm here with Sebastian.
1: Hello.
0: And Owen.
2: Hello as well.
0: And we also have Amy available as a lifeline.
3: Howdy, y'all.
0: Howdy. So basically, either if you have a question that you can't answer, you ask Amy, and she gives her opinion on it as well. Opinions are not verified to be correct. They're just a second opinion. But, yeah. So this is just, like, cumulative. It's not like a buzzer thing. Like, you just both answer. You can both answer the same thing on the question and both get it wrong or right or whatever. But, yeah. So, to start with, how many people about in Savannah?
2: 177,000.
0: I was going to say, is it 140,000, 200,000, or 290,000?
2: Probably about 200,000.
1: I'm going to agree with Owen on that one.
0: Well, okay, maybe we'll just call this, because you knowing your logistics company background, probably know better, because, yeah.
2: I looked it up the last time I was here. Okay. Like, I was like, I wonder how big of a city this is. So I looked at the exact number.
0: You were ready, okay. Okay, because, yeah, what I have as the correct answer is 140,000.
1: Oh,
0: yeah.
1: Man.
0: Well, that was a practice question. Because I'm, like, looking at Wikipedia
2: I jumped the crap out of the gun on that one.
0: Oh, and ready for trivia. All right.
2: And ready to change how I...
0: Yeah, curse. How trivia is looked at in this day and age. All right. So, Georgia is named after A, King George I, B, King George II, or C, George Burns?
2: B.
1: I also answer B.
0: And y'all are both correct.
2: Okay.
1: Yeah.
2: So we're tied up.
0: Studying your Georgia.
2: You're going to lose, Sebastian.
1: It's like eighth grade all over again.
2: Yeah, I'm going to try to pull back Mr. Holden's class. Like, he was weird.
1: I forgot my Georgia history teacher.
2: He, like, told one student he was going to turn into a wolf and attack him one time.
0: Did he?
2: No, he did not turn into
0: a wolf.
2: Oh,
0: man, that's a liar, then. Okay, so Savannah is called America's first blank city. Is it A, capital, B, port, or C, planned?
2: C.
1: Planned?
2: I mean, B. Sorry.
0: Port?
2: Yeah.
1: Port.
0: What do you say?
1: Port. B.
0: It's actually C.
1: Planned. Really?
2: Actually, that makes a lot of sense.
1: Oh, wait. It makes St. Augustine is older, isn't it?
2: Yeah, but it's not... But, like, true. St. Augustine was, like, a Spanish city before it was, like...
0: But it was a port city.
2: Yeah.
1: Spanish port city.
2: It wasn't, like... in the country until after, like, Savannah was already a thing. And also, like, never mind.
0: There's a lot of...
2: I remember looking at, like, really old censuses and, like, the population of Philly being, like, 25,000 in, like, the 1700s and stuff. But I just remember, like, looking at how populated certain cities were, and, like, Charleston, South Carolina was one of the biggest cities in the country at that time, too. Like, it's
0: really,
2: crazy.
0: It could have really gone on to be the next Atlanta if it had more space. Yeah. But, okay, so now we're going to get into weird ones that are going to be a little less easy to answer. Okay, so which celebrity has not been in Savannah this year? Is it A, Patrick Stewart, B, The Rock, or C, Liam Hemsworth?
1: I'm going to say C, Liam Hemsworth.
0: It's actually B, The Rock.
3: I was going to ask.
0: I saw Liam Hemsworth in person.
1: Oh, really?
0: Very handsome.
2: Who's Liam Hemsworth again?
0: He's the Thor.
1: Oh, no, that's Chris Hemsworth, isn't it?
0: Or... The
3: I
0: other
3: think
0: one.
3: Liam Hemsworth is the vampire.
0: Whatever the cuter one is.
1: Because Chris Hemsworth's the butchy one, and he's Thor. And then I think Liam Hemsworth is
0: the butchy one.
1: Captain America.
0: Oh, okay.
2: Oh.
1: At least I think.
2: Are they related?
1: So. Yes.
0: Oh.
1: I think so.
2: I don't know.
0: I think I just got really confused. Okay, anyway.
2: Either way.
1: Was it Thor you saw here?
0: It was Liam Hemsworth, whoever he is. Whichever one is dating Miley Cyrus.
2: I didn't know he was dating
1: Hey Siri.
0: Yeah. William Hemsworth.
1: Who's dating Miley Cyrus
0: Liam
1: right now?
0: So I don't I guess
3: they
0: that's
3: like
0: Captain America.
3: For like a quick minute, and then she went something up for
1: okay.
3: Blender.
1: Ooh, Siri took me to Cosmo. And yep, it's Captain America. Not
2: okay.
1: Thor.
0: Wow.
1: At least I think it's Captain America.
0: Either way, he was very tall, and I was like, wow, this guy is handsome. And then they were like, that's a celebrity. And I was like, that makes sense. all right, cool.
2: I've seen Michael Stipe and, like, other members of REM, but that's about it. Oh, I've seen every one of them but Peter Buck. Michael Stipe's really awkward.
1: Yeah, he is.
0: That's weird.
1: He owns the building that we worked in.
3: Let the man ask us a question.
2: Sorry.
0: Let me just make sure. Okay, cool. It's still recording. Okay.
1: Oh, wait. He's not Captain America.
0: All right. So what inventor lived in Savannah? Is it A, Eli Whitney, B, George Washington Carver, or C, George Eastman?
2: A.
1: I'm going to go with C just because we're further east.
0: It's actually A, Eli Whitney.
2: Didn't he invent the cotton gin or something like that?
1: That was.
2: Okay, that's what I thought. And I figured, as soon as I remembered that from, all the history, I was like...
1: For some reason, I just thought he lived in Macon.
2: Well, it made sense. I was like, well, he's from Georgia, the South, therefore...
0: Yeah.
2: That's the only one. I don't know the third person.
1: I don't know either.
2: So that's two me and one Sebastian.
0: Yeah.
2: All right, I'm racing for this prize.
0: Yeah, you are, this mystery prize. Okay, so which movie was not filmed here? Was it A, Legend of Bagger Vance, B, Monkey Bone, or C, Magic Mike XXL?
1: I say A.
2: I'm going to go with...
0: It wasn't filmed here.
2: Was not filmed here. I'm go with Magic Mike.
0: It's actually B, Monkey Bone.
1: Oh, dang it.
2: I knew Magic Mike
1: was actually
2: Legend
1: in Georgia.
2: Legend of Bagger Vance had either be in Augusta or Savannah.
1: I actually, call me uncultured, but I actually don't know that movie.
0: Which movie? What, Monkey Bone?
1: No.
2: It's it's pretty bad.
0: Yeah,
2: it's
0: you're not uncultured.
2: You're watching, it's like Matt Damon being sad and
0: talking about
2: Will Smith trying to cheer him up.
1: Oh, okay.
0: It's a golf movie.
2: Yeah.
1: It's a golf movie?
0: Yeah, it's weird.
2: But he's like a war, it's, I don't know.
3: Oh, is that the gopher one?
2: No, it's not a fun golf movie. It's like a serious golf movie. That's Caddyshack.
0: Caddyshack.
3: That's
0: the one. Groundhog Day is a great movie.
2: That is a good movie.
0: What is Savannah's baseball team? Is it A, the Bees, B, the Swallows, or C, the Bananas?
2: I'm going to go with B, the Swallows.
1: I'm going to go with C because I want it to be the Savannah Bananas.
0: It is C.
1: Yeah.
2: So that has us tied a bit 2-2, right?
0: Yeah, and we'll talk more about the Savannah Bananas later. What's it? Which of these is not a current square? Is it A, Liberty, B, Johnson, or C, Pulaski?
2: I'm gonna go with B. Johnson.
1: C, Pulaski.
0: Actually, A, Liberty.
2: I thought
1: Liberty Square is such a generic square name. I guess.
2: I guess I saw it was on Liberty, so I assumed
0: Street,
2: it was.
0: But it's not a square. Yeah.
2: Gotcha. Okay. Oh.
0: So, what is rapper Camouflage's nickname for Savannah? Is it A, the Van, B, Sav City, or C, Seaport?
1: Man,
2: Sav City. I'm gonna go with that.
1: To just spread the net, I'm gonna say Seaport.
0: It's actually Seaport.
1: Hey.
2: So it's 2-2 now.
0: It's actually 2-3.
2: Damn.
0: Yeah.
2: Okay, I'm going to have to step my game up.
0: All right.
1: I was Quiz Bowl captain for a reason, and that reason is that I can guess.
0: A lot, yeah. So when was Savannah College of Art and Design founded? Was it 1948, 1958, 1968, or 1978?
2: I'm going to go with 1968.
1: D, 1978.
0: It's 1978.
3: Woo!
0: Yeah, all right. So we're 4-2. It's getting real. All right, so how much did SCAD president Paul Wallace make in 2014? Is it A, $2.7 million, B, $5.3 million, or C, $9.6
2: million? I'm going to say $9.6 million.
1: I actually think I want to say 9.6 million too.
0: That's correct. It's 9.6. So y'all are the first. Yeah, y'all are the first people to actually guess.
2: Yeah, school has like a reputation of being like really expensive.
0: Yeah, so we were like from out of state who like don't have that reputation or don't know that reputation because they're always like, yeah, it's probably like 1 million, right?
1: And they have a They have like some sort of partnership with Apple too, because you can be you can be a user experience major here, I think. UX.
0: I don't even know.
1: It's that wave.
0: So, so there's two more questions, and then I have like a tiebreaker question if it comes to it.
2: Can we like gamble points like Jeopardy? No, we can't.
0: What?
2: Never mind.
1: Like double Jeopardy?
2: I was trying to think of a way.
0: Do you want to like double up on these two questions? Like have them worth 2 points?
2: I mean,
1: it interesting.
2: I can't catch up otherwise.
1: Let's get spicy.
0: Yeah. Okay, yeah. So these are spicy questions. All right. So Savannah is also known as A, Queen City, B, Square City, C, the hostess city of the South, or D, the first city of the South.
2: D, the first city of the South.
1: First city.
0: It's actually the hostess city.
1: Hostess city.
0: If you would have asked your lifeline, you would have gotten those double points. All right, so this is the last question, unless we go into tiebreaker mode. All right, so which of these performers are not from Savannah? Is it A, Big Boy, B, Lauryn Hill, C, Baroness, or D, Mary J. Blige?
2: I'm going to go with C, Baroness.
3: I don't know. I'm
1: going to go with Lauryn Hill.
0: It's Lauryn Hill.
1: Ooh!
0: Sebastian.
1: I bought the Miseducation of Lauryn Hill on a whim like 3 days ago.
0: Seven to three, which is very unexpected with how it started.
1: Reason seven.
0: Such a strong
2: start.
0: Do you
2: want to do reason seven? Not as, just to like see what the question is for fun.
1: Getting threes and sevens like Queens of the Stone Age.
2: Oh, okay.
0: Like, because I already asked it in a certain way, but like it's actually the same question, but with different answers. Which of these movies wasn't filmed in Savannah, but it's a different list of Magic Mike XXL, SpongeBob 2, Sponge Out of Water, Baywatch, or Alvin and Chipmunks 2, the sequel. So which of those movies wasn't filmed here?
1: Was not.
2: Baywatch?
1: I'm saying the sequel.
0: That was the sequel.
1: Damn.
0: What a legacy. A legacy of
2: 9-3.
0: Savannah trivia.
1: Well, there we go.
0: All right.
2: You like guessed more about Savannah than I could ever learn in a life.
1: Quiz Bowl team captain.
0: Yeah, really.
1: Class of 2012.
0: Champion over here. Let me find a prize for our victor here.
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1: Snakes of the world. 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It's got no left lung, no carotid artery. 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
0: Don't they all have flexible skulls?
1: I don't know.
0: Yeah.

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0: Drawn to the Sea artist Richard J. King will be doing a presentation about his comic featuring the catastrophic boiler explosion of the luxury ship Pulaski in 1838 and the five other works he has authored and illustrated about the ocean at the Ships of the Sea Maritime Museum Sunday, September 27th at 3 p.m. This event is without charge and open to the public.
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0: This music is often called classical music. But remember, Mozart, Beethoven, and Liszt were the rock stars of their time. So I simply call it great music. 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

0: Hello and welcome to Background Briefing, available 24/7 at backgroundbriefing.org. I'm Ian Masters, and today we'll look into a number of stories and issues in the news. We'll begin with the Trump cult alive and well and on display in the U.S. Senate today, attacking Jack Smith out of fealty to their criminal furor, making it clear there will be no pressure on Trump from Republican lawmakers to end his disastrous war in the Gulf. Joining us to discuss how Trump will be free after the elections to do what he has promised, to quote, bomb the hell out of Iran, is Nada Hashemi, the director of the Alawite Center for Muslim Christian Understanding and a professor of Middle East and Islamic politics at the Edwin A. Walsh School of Foreign Service at Georgetown University. He's the author of The People Reloaded, The Green Movement and the Struggle for Iran's Future, and Sectarianization, Mapping the New Politics of the Middle East. Then we'll examine how Trump's efforts to help out his patrons, the oil companies, and the brain-dead heads of the big three automakers by encouraging the production of gas guzzlers at the time of record-high gas prices could end up a death sentence for Detroit. Joining us is Paul Eisenstein, editor and publisher of Headlight.news, where he has just posted a story on how much Trump's rule changes are going to cost the typical motorist. With 48 years of experience, Paul covers the auto industry for a broad range of media. Then finally, we'll assess whether the home of the brave has become the land of cowards and speak with Jacob Weisberg, an author whose books include Ronald Reagan, The Bush Tragedy, and In an Uncertain World, co-written with former Treasury Secretary Robert Rubin. A native of Chicago, he is the former longtime editor of Slate and the co-founder of the podcast company Pushkin Industries. He serves as chair of the Committee to Protect Journalists and is a regular contributor to the New York Review of Books. We'll discuss his latest book just out, Profiles of Cowardice, a Study of Collaboration in the Trump Era. And before we begin, for over a decade we have warned that Trump is both a criminal and likely a traitor, not to mention he's mentally unstable, egomaniacal, woefully ignorant, wildly incompetent, insatiably greedy, and spectacularly corrupt. Now it should be clear to all that Trump is doing everything he can to rig the next election and end American democracy as we know it. During these critical months, weeks, and days before the November elections, Background Briefing will intensify its investigations to expose MAGA chicanery, criminality, and cruelty while exploring strategies and popular movements to ensure a massive turnout to remove our corrupt autocrat, as the Hungarian people showed us by getting rid of Trump's buddy Orban in a landslide. To help sustain us as we increase our staff to cover this critical moment, you can make a tax-deductible donation to our nonprofit foundation, the Public Truth Media Foundation, at publictruthmedia.org or at backgroundbriefing.org/donate. And thank you. And joining us now, Nada Hashemi, the director of the Alawite Center for Muslim Christian Understanding and a professor of Middle East and Islamic politics at the Edmund A. Walsh School of Foreign Service at Georgetown University. He's the author of The People Reloaded, The Green Movement, The Struggle for Iran's Future, and Sectarianization, Mapping the New Politics of the Middle East. Welcome to Background Briefing, Nada Hashemi.
1: Thanks, Ian, for the invite.
0: Well, thanks for joining us. And I'm hearing from intel people that Trump is constantly in a rage about Iran. He's frustrated. He can't stand being looking like a loser. He can't believe that he can't defeat the Iranians, who he considers, I won't even describe his racist contempt for Iran and its leaders. So there's some rumors that maybe he'll join with Netanyahu just before the Israeli elections to try and bomb his way into some kind of victory, or he will do it after the American elections, which he's actually signaled on many occasions. Now, you could dismiss that as saying, well, this is just another way of a psyop to put leverage on Iran to make them come to the negotiation table and accept a deal. But I'm wondering whether or not this is more about Trump's personality, and after the elections, he'll feel free to go ahead and bomb the hell out of Iran.
1: Well, Ian, I'm hearing similar things, although your sources are much more solid than mine. I'm just interpreting what I'm seeing on the ground and what I'm hearing from both sides. For Donald Trump, everything is personal. I think his policies, both domestically and internationally, are driven by his ego and by how he's perceived in the public domain. All of this talk about his obsession with this ballroom at the White House, which seems to be, you know, something that he's much more interested in than solving domestic and international problems, speaks to the point that I'm making. Recall just recently what Donald Trump said at the United Nations, where he threatened once again to obliterate Iran, which, you know, under international law would be a crime against humanity, if not an act of genocide. He has said in this context that after the election is over, the war with Iran will come to a quick end. That's open to interpretation. What's clear is that after the congressional election, Donald Trump will have less constraints to worry about. But even if he were to decide to bomb Iran massively after the election, he's still constrained by certain fundamental realities that a bombing campaign that would weaken or destroy Iran would provoke an Iranian reaction where they would destroy the economic infrastructure of the Persian Gulf region, setting the global economy into a recession for which Donald Trump will get blamed. So he doesn't have any good moves to make. I think he is feeling frustrated because at the end of the day, Iran has been able to demonstrate the limits of American power under Donald Trump, and that gets him upset.
0: So there's an article at Foreign Affairs by Ali Baez of the Crisis Group, The New Forever War, Why America and Iran Fight On Without Victory. Is that the alternative scenario?
1: Well, first of all, Ali Baez is one of the best interpreters of this topic that I know of. So if you're reading him, you're being exposed to really good analysis. I think what he's suggesting does strike me as the possibility of what we're seeing right now is the new normal, a standoff where neither side is able to concede any significant ground, zero hope of a diplomatic track, and periodic escalation, bombing campaign, and then de-escalation. And this just being the new normal until the end of the Donald Trump presidency, with the global economy squeezed in between rising oil prices, rising inflation, rising interest rates. So yes, you know, I think if that's what Ali is arguing, I haven't read his piece that you're citing, but it certainly strikes me as probably the most realistic scenario that one should bet on if one had to, you know, predict what's going to happen over the next several months and years.
0: So Nader, as you know, I've tried to focus on the fate of the Iranian people, who, of course, this horrible government have murdered in droves every time they've risen up in, you know, crying out for freedom and the part of the women, and they just get slaughtered. And this war has done nothing but diminish the possibilities of democratic change inside of Iran, and it strengthened the hand of the hardliners. So what do you think is happening on the domestic front? I mean, for example, this blockade is squeezing the Iranian economy. There's no question about it. And Bessent and Trump and company seem to think that this will break them. It may break the people, but it's not going to break the regime. And I don't know what the latest figures on inflation are, but they're extraordinary, aren't they? They've almost, the real is almost worthless.
1: No, that's absolutely correct, Ian. I think you've actually outlined my answer. The biggest losers in this equation are the people of Iran. They have no representation. They have no, you know, voice. They have no ability to intervene in this crisis. They're suffering immensely. I mean, the Iranian economy was in catastrophic state of affairs prior to this war. Since the war started, millions of people are reportedly have lost their jobs. There's been billions of dollars of loss done to infrastructure. As you just said, the value of Iran's currency has hit an all-time low. So we're talking about massive unemployment, massive inflation, a depletion in the value of the Iranian currency, and with no hope on the horizon. And so I think what's going to happen is the pain and suffering that Iran and the Iranian people are feeling as a result of this war, and primarily as a result of Donald Trump's sanctions and blockade, will be transferred not to the regime, but the people of Iran. So the regime will immunize itself. It will stay in power. And the people of Iran will still be struggling. And all the reports that I'm getting, it's a day-to-day struggle for survival. There's no chance of organizing, mobilizing, fighting against an authoritarian regime when you have bombs falling on your head, when you have the threat of war, in this case, the threat of a catastrophic civilizational war, and then you have the fundamental economic needs that people need just to sort of put food on the table. I looked at the figures of poverty in Iran in, you know, soon after Donald Trump came to power. We were back then, and this is like 2019 in Trump's first term, it was around, you know, 33%. Those numbers have certainly gone up. We're talking about, you know, I think close to 50% of Iranians, I would predict right now, in my professional opinion, are living in poverty. That's a recipe for disaster. So what I see happening, if I had to predict right now, is Iran is going to start to quickly look like Cuba has looked in terms of its economic destruction and decay. I'm Canadian, Ian, so we have, you know, a lot of friends and family who go to Cuba. It's easier for Canadians to go to Cuba. Everyone who comes back from Cuba says it looks like the country is frozen in time from the late 1950s. It's people live in poverty, they're suffering, and I think that's very much going to be the fate of Iran because of this catastrophic war.
0: And you can't fight a revolution. First of all, you can't fight a revolution when the bad guys have the guns, but you also can't fight a revolution when you're starving, right?
1: Exactly. I mean, that's why if you look at the political theory on democratic transitions, the theme that keeps emerging is you need a sizable middle class. When Iran's pro-democracy movement was at its height around the 2009 Green Movement, where, you know, I edited a book on that topic, Iran had a sizable middle class. At one time, two-thirds of Iranians were living in middle-class status. That gives you the flexibility, the economic, you know, options to sort of protest, to make some political sacrifices in order to advance political change. When you're starving, when you're under sanction, when you're threatened with war, then you're struggling to survive. You're not thinking of organizing or mobilizing. And the other thing that's happened here is that predictably the theme of nationalism has kicked in. Now, looking at this war, Iranians, have seen the devastation of the infrastructure, the attack on the girls' school, the attack on weddings, the attack on universities. And many of them have rallied around the flag, not the regime, but rallied around the flag in the face of this, you know, act of aggression by Donald Trump and Benjamin Netanyahu. So that's another theme that I think complicates the whole struggle for internal democratization. I wrote a piece, I don't know if you saw it, Ian, I'll send it to you, over the summer in Foreign Affairs, where I argued that this war has set back this struggle for democracy in Iran internally by another generation.
0: Well, just in closing, yes, there's, I think, a waste of time thinking that the Republicans are going to lean in on Trump because they know what a disaster the war is for them and the price of gas is hurting them and hurting their chances of re-election. But looking at the way they behave today, attacking Jack Smith, they're still carrying the water for Trump. It's pathetic. Do you think, just in closing, that there's any chance that the Republicans, particularly in the Senate, can weigh in on Trump and tell him to end this war?
1: You would hope so, but it's pretty clear that the Republican Party now is simply the party of Donald Trump. He sets the tone, he sets the mood, and there's a cult-like devotion toward Donald Trump among the senior leadership of the Republican Party. When that will break, if it will break, it remains to be seen. But I don't think we should be holding our breath, hoping that there's going to be some chasm within the Republican Party that would perhaps shake up American politics. I don't see that happening.
0: Well, Anat Hashemi, I thank you very much for joining us here today.
1: Thanks, Ian.
0: And again, I've been speaking with Anat Hashemi, who's the director of the Alawite Center for Muslim-Christian Understanding and a professor of Middle East and Islamic Politics at the Edmund A. Walsh School of Foreign Service at Georgetown University. He's the author of The People Reloaded, The Green Movement and the Struggle for Iran's Future, and Sectarianization, Mapping the New Politics of the Middle East. We're going to take a brief station break and back examining how Trump's efforts to help out his patrons, the oil companies, and the brain-dead heads of the big three automakers by encouraging the production of gas guzzlers at a time of record high gas prices could end up as a death sentence for Detroit.

0: Welcome back. I'm Ian Masters, and this is Background Briefing, available 24/7 at backgroundbriefing.org. And joining us now is Paul Eisenstein, who's editor and publisher of Headlight.News, where he has just posted a story on how much Trump's rule changes are going to cost the typical motorist. With 48 years of experience, Paul covers the auto industry for a broad range of media. Welcome to Background Briefing, Paul Eisenstein.
1: Good to be with you.
0: Well, thanks for joining us, Paul. And you're in Detroit, and clearly you've been watching the industry for a long time. And on Monday, the White House just announced it's rolling back the Biden-era corporate average fuel economy, the CAFE standards. Previously, the fleet was expected to reach an average of 50.4 miles per gallon by 2031. Under new rules Trump approved on Monday, the average is expected to be just 34.9 miles per gallon, reaching, it would require roughly 1% improvement over the years as opposed to an 8% annual improvement expected under Biden. So at a time when gas prices are going through the roof, diesel is even worse. There's a war going on in the Middle East. The lesson from the war in the Middle East should be that we should become less and less dependent upon unstable sources of oil and shift to alternatives, not to mention what the consumption of fossil fuels are doing to the planet, in a sense that we all, the whole planet may, it's, itself is being irrevocably damaged. So is this the death warrant for Detroit? I mean, they're talking about it, the White House, as though they're freeing up the big three. But I think the case could be made that they're signing its death warrant.
1: It's interesting you say that. And let me stress one thing. This is not just a gimme to the Detroit automakers. There are a number of other international manufacturers. Toyota and Honda, for example, are expected to benefit from this. And those guys like to introduce their big SUVs and pickups as well. Toyota has the Tacoma, which is a mid-size pickup, and the Tundra, which is full-size. And those vehicles are not exactly the best on fuel economy. They would have problems meeting the standards as well. So pretty much anybody competing in this market has been hoping to get some sort of rollback, though Detroit will benefit the most. GM, for example, is expected to save about $20 billion in terms of the development costs that they would have had to spend to reach the standards that Biden administration put in place. The numbers, if you want to run down them, Stellantis, which is the old Chrysler, they were expected to save about $6.5 billion, Ford almost $6 billion. But Toyota is expected to save about $4.5 billion, and Honda, who everybody thinks of as high mileage, they were expected to save about $4.1 billion. So the industry as a whole was hoping for this. It's another matter entirely when it comes to consumers. Yeah, you do have the folks who still want the big V8s. And let's face it, there is a market for that out there. When Ram, the big pickup arm of Stellantis, when they went to a higher mileage six-cylinder turbo model in the latest version of the Ram 1500 pickup, sales slumped sharply. They rebounded when the automaker decided to add back a V8. So there is a market for low mileage, if you will, products. But everybody seems to be saying, with rare exception, give me better mileage. And I don't think this change in rules is necessarily going to play well with consumers.
0: So there's a constituency, obviously, for gas guzzlers. But even though they're getting hurt at the pump, right? Trump at the pump.
1: Yeah. Well, here's an interesting thing. Americans do like big vehicles, and they do like performance. And I have to say, I'm one of those. That said, I drive a high performance electric vehicle, which works out very well for my needs. And if you look at what's happening in the market, consumers have been embracing more and more, with rare exception, higher mileage alternatives. So what you're seeing is more and more products being offered with good performance, hybrids. And yes, I did use those two phrases together, hybrids and good performance, because the latest generation of hybrids are, in some cases, the sportiest versions of vehicles like, well, let's say the Kia Telluride, the big three-row SUV, the highest performance version. It's a hybrid. So you can get performance, you can get towing capabilities and the like out of vehicles that still give you good gas mileage. And what I worry about, what a lot of folks I've spoken to worry about, is that the automakers may not put as much effort into developing those sort of vehicles.
0: Well, gas prices in the U.S. have risen 43% since the start of the Iran war. And this has cost drivers an estimated $43 billion. So I guess what you're saying, Paul, is that the pocketbook is overruling the nostalgia for V8s. And then on top of that, you've got the tariffs, which are particularly punishing when it comes to Canada, which is the largest export market for U.S. automakers. And also, you've got the unemployment situation, where a third of the 75,000 U.S. manufacturing jobs lost since January of 2025 are in the motor vehicle and parts production sector.
1: Yeah, we're seeing a bad situation in the industry. The Trump policies have not been working well. Sure, we've seen a couple manufacturers move some products back to the United States, and we've seen Hyundai announce they're going to add more production here at Toyota. Plans which, by the way, were already in place during the Biden administration. But of course, as we know, whenever anybody does something now, they have to go to the White House and tell you it was because of Donald Trump, or they could wind up in trouble with him. I wanted to get into something else, if you don't mind. I'd like to talk some numbers, which give you an idea of what the CAFE rollback means. The administration says that the rollback will save $1,289 per vehicle by 2031. That is assuming that the automakers take all the money that they potentially could save and pass it all on to consumers. And we know that's not going to happen. It hasn't in the past. Whenever we've seen rollbacks of mandates, typically, if any of that is passed on to consumers, it's far less than the automakers actually pocket. But here's the flip thing. The administration is saying, well, yeah, we know you'll save $1,289, but they concede in their calculations that the average American motorist will wind up paying $1,600 more on fuel. So already, just using their measures, which you know are bent to their favor, you're going to wind up spending more on fuel than you save from any discount by getting the lower mileage vehicles. I just finished a story, literally as you called earlier, I finished a story for a Substack that I published called The Car Collective, .substack.com, looking at what the cost of this would be, and it's far more than $1,600. The reality is, if fuel prices were to remain what they are right now, the cost would be about $6,700 more in fuel costs over the life of the vehicle, during the period that you were to maintain a vehicle that got 34.9 miles per gallon versus the Biden era 50 mile per gallon target, $6,700. Now, if gas prices continue to rise and they hit the old record, which was a little over $5 a gallon, nationally, not California, where you guys are paying insane numbers, your cost over the life of the vehicle would be over $7,000. But let's be kind to the administration. I don't do that often, but let me be kind to them. If you were to take the price that the average motorist around the U.S. is spending around the time Trump got into office a second time, $2.89 a gallon, according to GasBuddy.com, your fuel bill would be about $350 more per year. And since people keep vehicles today far longer, even at the low price that we might go back to, you're still going to spend about $4,300 more, the average American motorist, on fuel under the new mandate. And you can check those numbers. Like I said, I have it on the Car Collective on Substack if you want to get into the nitty-gritty on the numbers. California, well, you can probably increase those numbers, the extra you're paying by, what, 50% or so.
0: Right, but you just mentioned a little while ago, Paul, Hyundai. Hyundai sales are likely to overtake Ford this quarter. Ford sales are expected to drop 8.8% for the first three quarters of this year. And there's also General Motors expected to have a 6.2% drop. So the figures speak for themselves, and Hyundai's hybrids now account for 1 in 7 vehicles. So it's pretty clear that, as you say, this is, you know, we know that Trump is in tight with the oil companies. They're obviously making out like bandits, and this is all good for them to have more gas guzzlers. But there's a disconnect, right, between the Trump administration and the secretary, what's his name, Duffy, the reality TV guy with all these kids. They might be crowing about bringing back the big V8s. But at the end of the day, the consumers seem to be wanting more hybrids and more electric vehicles. Isn't that...
1: Yeah, electrics right now are still suffering. There's a little bit of an indication they may be slightly rebounding, but it's not big. The big growth is in the hybrid market. Industry-wide, it looks like we're going to hit somewhere between 16 and 18%. And if manufacturers are able to increase production capacity for hybrids, plus launch a few more that are coming soon, we could see in the 2027 model year, hybrids account for about 1 in 5 vehicles industry-wide. And remember, GM only has a couple hybrids. Believe it or not, they're versions of the Corvette, the high-performance Corvette. They don't have it elsewhere because they've been focusing on EVs. Toyota, right now, is rapidly approaching half of their total sales are electrified vehicles, either hybrids, plug-in hybrids, or pure battery electric, vast majority of those being hybrids. So, yeah, hybrids are available. They're doing very, very well. And part of that is, again, because the manufacturers have figured out people don't want these slow-as-snail hybrids, like the original Toyota Prius was, or the original Honda Insight. And the reality is electric motors can give you a lot of thrills. They are very fast off the line. They can deliver a lot of grunt if you put them in a pickup. So the new hybrids really don't mean you sacrifice a lot, unless, of course, you're the type of people that love the pure guttural grunt of a big V8 engine. But hybrids are going to grow. And they're going to grow fast. And the good news is they could actually, for some manufacturers, wind up meaning those companies could actually exceed the 34.9-mile standard that this administration has just approved.
0: But what Trump and the Transportation Department have just done is basically, you know, against the trend that you just described, Paul.
1: That's the bizarre thing, is that the numbers are such a reduction. If they had cut it down to, I don't know, 40, 43, 45, I think some folks might have grunted a little bit and you know, stamped their feet, but you might have had a little less opposition. But the difference is so substantial, and I think a lot of the media are out there talking about just how much this is going to cost consumers at a time when consumers are very aware of what they're spending at the pump. You know, even today, the additional amount that the typical motorist is going to spend at the pump this year, if fuel prices don't come down like a rocket or whatever Trump said after the midterms, you know, it could wind up costing the average motorist as much as $1,000 more in fuel at a time when people are feeling the hit of inflation on everything from housing to food. And by the way, one of the things that I think a lot of people miss is the role that fuel prices play in consumer goods, particularly food. Diesel, which is used for 75% of the freight that's moved in the United States, the increase, which is, 60-70%, I believe, according to the latest numbers, fuel generally accounts for about anywhere from 15-30% of the cost of groceries. And that's why one of the reasons you're seeing everything from grain to meat rise as fast as it is.
0: But I mentioned earlier what the tariffs are costing, along with this counterintuitive move by Trump to roll back mileage standards and encourage gas guzzlers. Already the tariffs on Canada, which is the largest export market for U.S. automobiles. I mean, you have to repeat that, the largest market. Trump has closed that off. Don't you think, Paul, that the Canadians at some point or other are going to say, okay, we're going to open up our market to the Chinese BYDs, which are cheap electric cars that are incredibly popular around the world?
1: Well, we're seeing Canada open up to, 50,000 this year? I think they're allowing 50,000 Chinese-made vehicles in this year, and it'll go up to about 70,000 over the next 4 or 5 years. It'll be very interesting to see how those are received in Canada, which, of course, they pay a lot higher price for vehicles to begin with. We have seen the Chinese gain something like, if I remember correctly, I did a story on the Car Collective a week or so ago on whether they'll come here. And Europe is up to about 10% Chinese. I mean, it's big. Latin America, in some markets, it's a third or even half of the market. And they're delivering great products. It's not the junk that you used to think of in Chinese goods. It's sort of the way, once upon a time, people looked at Japan products as being cheap junk, and then Toyota arrived, and that changed everything. Well, when it comes to automobiles, that's very much what's happening with the Chinese.
0: And they're a lot cheaper, right?
1: Yeah, they are substantially cheaper, whether you're talking about gas, hybrid, or battery electric vehicles. Now, here's a curious thing. Trump, who has been very, very hard on trade with China, and it's totally unclear what exactly his position was and what they discussed when Xi Jinping was here last week. But Trump, about 2 weeks ahead of that summit meeting, said in an interview that he would be open to the idea of letting the Chinese come here as long as they build vehicles in the United States, which the auto industry went ballistic. I mean, Jim Farley, the CEO of Ford Motor Company, has called that an existential event if it were to happen. The Chinese have so many advantages on cost, and their technology is quite remarkable, particularly in EVs. So they're fighting very hard. In fact, it's one of the few times we've seen bipartisanship on Capitol Hill. Alyssa Slotkin, who is one of the senators from Michigan, and Bernie Moreno, a former car dealer who's a Republican senator from Ohio, have sponsored a bill with a huge number of Democrats and Republicans signing on as co-sponsors that would ban the use of Chinese connected car technology. That was officially what the bill started out as. So you wouldn't have connected car technology in vehicles. But the bill has been expanded, the proposed bill, to include bans on selling Chinese vehicles here, bans on Chinese setting up factories here, or even operating factories as part of a joint venture with a Western or a Japanese or Korean manufacturer. And there's a chance that bill could pass. Certainly Trump would likely veto it, but the word is from Washington that there might be a veto-proof majority willing to go against him, particularly after the midterms if the Republicans lose.
0: Right, and Trump apparently offered Xi Jinping that he would sell China American arms. Completely insane. Paul, I thank you for joining us. I appreciate it.
1: great to be with you.
0: And again, I've been speaking with Paul Eisenstein, who's editor and publisher of Headlight.News, where he has just posted a story on how much Trump's rule changes are going to cost the typical motorist. With 48 years of experience, Paul covers the auto industry for a broad range of media. We're going to take a brief station break and back with an assessment of whether the home of the brave has become the land of cowards.

0: Welcome back. I'm Ian Masters, and this is Background Briefing, available 24/7 at backgroundbriefing.org. And joining us now, Jacob Weisberg, an author whose books include Ronald Reagan, The Bush Tragedy, and In an Uncertain World, co-written with former Treasury Secretary Robert Rubin. A native of Chicago, he is the former longtime editor at Slate and the co-founder of the podcast company Pushkin Industries. He serves as chair of the Committee to Protect Journalists and is a regular contributor to the New York Review of Books. His latest book just out is Profiles in Cowardice, a study of collaboration in the Trump era. Welcome to Background Briefing, Jacob Weisberg.
1: Thank you, Ian. I'm glad to be on your show.
0: Well, thanks for joining us. And it seems that, you know, we like to think of ourselves as the land of the free and the home of the brave. But your book sort of makes the case that we're the land of cowards, at least our Republican legislators are. And I'm curious to know why the Democrats, who have always somewhat been on the defensive, you know, manly men, John Wayne and company, are the ones that have captured the patriotic high ground and confiscated the Bible and waved the flag. And I don't understand why the Democrats can't reverse that by saying, you know, we're not a party of wimps. We stand up for something, but you guys, the Republicans, are a bunch of cowards.
1: I think they're going to be trying to do that, Ian. I mean, look, the Democrats are far from perfect, I think, and they have, in many cases, the will to stand up to Trump's extra-legal, extra-constitutional actions, but have a organization problem, a personalities problem, and, you know, also I think some issues of their own. I mean, it wasn't, you know, if you wanted to turn the tables a little bit, I think there was a lack of courage among Democrats in standing up to Joe Biden about running for re-election in 2024. That was a disastrous decision he made, and I think it was hard for people around him to tell him the truth that he needed to, that his career was coming to an end and he needed to step aside. Now, that's not the same kind of cowardice I'm talking about with people giving in to dictatorial actions. That's a political misjudgment. But, you know, the Democrats manifest a lot of the structural problems in American politics. There are too many who are too old. There's a need for kind of younger, newer leadership. And I think they haven't been very effective to date. I'm very much hoping that's going to change depending on the results of the midterm, and that Democrats and some of the best ones like Jamie Raskin and Jim Hines from Connecticut, you know, are going to take over these committees that are going to bring some real oversight to the corruption that has taken over Washington in the second Trump administration.
0: Well, you can see, though, how the rank and file respond to somebody who stands up, like a John Ossoff, for example, who identifies what Trump's all about, which is self-dealing and corruption.
1: Yes, no, I think people are hungry for it. But in a presidential system as opposed to a parliamentary system, you don't have a structure that necessarily produces the kind of leadership response on the other side. So there's a question of, you know, who is the leader of the Democrats? There's no nominee. In some ways, it's the Speaker of the House. In some ways, it's the Senate leader. But, you know, under a parliamentary system, for example, in the UK, you have an opposition, and you have shadow ministers for every ministry in the government. You have a shadow defense minister and a shadow foreign minister and a shadow chancellor of the exchequer. And those are the designated spokesmen for the party on all of the issues around that subject. And you sort of don't have, our system doesn't naturally produce that. So unless someone who's just a clear leader can emerge, the question is, who is the Democrats? Is it someone from the center of the party? Is it someone from the progressive wing of the party? Who gets to respond? Who gets to lead? It's not really worked out in the same way.
0: But what we're witnessing now, though, Jacob, is clearly that solidarity works. If you stand up against this wannabe mafia boss and bully, you get results, and as opposed to the shame of capitulation. The law firms caved, and we can talk about Brad Karp, your profile of him in chapter one. But now the fact that the White House press pool is standing up and standing alongside CNN, MSNBC, and Politico, who Trump has banned in a fit of pique from the White House pool, doesn't that indicate that, you know, the results you get if you stand up to this guy as opposed to what happens when you capitulate?
1: It's the first thing that's made me feel optimistic. And I have actually just written a piece about this, about imagine if the law firms and the universities had done last year what the news networks did last week, in kind of holding together with a basic solidarity and saying what you're doing is unacceptable, unconstitutionally illegal, and we together won't stand for it. I think, you know, that story about CNN and the networks is still in flux, but I think the networks are winning, and at the very least, they have the, you know, they can console themselves that they're doing the right thing. I would compare it to a kind of Lysistrata strategy. You know, Lysistrata is this famous comedy by Aristophanes, a Greek playwright, which is about the women of Athens refusing to have sex with their husbands as long as they carry on the war with Sparta. And what is the equivalent of sex for Trump? It's media coverage. He can't live without it. It's his oxygen. And they said, well, actually, if you're going to violate the agreed rules about how it operates, we're not going to give you any. And I think it has the potential to be pretty effective as a strategy.
0: But it also exposes the extent to which Trump has lost his mind, because the one thing he craves most are the TV cameras, and he shot himself in the foot. And apparently Xi Jinping was furious with him because Xi Jinping had the Chinese media with him, and they're just a propaganda arm. But he also wanted the Western media to show his grandeur and the extent to which Trump was fading him and putting out these extravagant photo ops, none of which the world saw because of Trump's media ban.
1: Yeah, and you know, I think it's just the basic lesson which most people learn on the schoolyard. Bullying begets bullying, and standing up to a bully is the only way to stop it. And until now, most of the institutions and the people I write about in this book gave in to Trump's bullying and came up with different kinds of rationalizations and justifications for what they were doing. But I think you see a very different result when people begin to stand up and show some solidarity in support of each other.
0: So the book profiles Brad Karp, the former chair of the law firm Paul Weiss, the private equity mogul Steve Schwarzman, the Amazon founder and Washington Post owner Jeff Bezos, the media personality Megyn Kelly, the former Senate Majority Leader Mitch McConnell, the former President George W. Bush, the Dartmouth College President Cheyenne Bailock, and last but not least, John Roberts, the Chief Justice of the United States. Let's start with Brad Karp, who is Chapter 1, Existential Brad Karp. The description in your book of Brad Karp's White House meeting is just chilling. You know, it's something out of The Godfather. It's such a mafia setup. I mean, is that what we have, a wannabe mob boss?
1: Well, I think it's this going down to kiss the ring is very much at the heart of it. You know, when I dug into this, everyone was looking for the actual agreement that Paul Weiss had made with the Trump administration, because it was described in different ways by Trump on social media and then by Brad Karp when he was still chairman to his partners. And there were Democrats in Congress who quite reasonably said, well, what is this agreement? What does it actually say? And when I finally got my hands on it, it was clear that it wasn't an agreement in the sense of a contract at all. No one had signed it. It wasn't on any kind of official letterhead. It was just a piece of paper with five bullet points, most of which were just meaningless rhetoric. There was this commitment to provide $40 million in pro bono work for the government, but that was also totally vague and unenforceable. So what is it? Kissing the ring is exactly the right term for it. It was an agreement to not get Donald Trump angry again, to you know, to keep him happy, whatever that meant, a kind of generalized appeasement, which is, I think, much worse and much more shameful than, I mean, they shouldn't have made any agreement at all. They should have gone to court, as other firms like WilmerHale and Jenner and Block did, and get an injunction that says, that's from a judge who did say in the case of the other firms that had these executive orders written against them, the government can't do this because, quite simply, under our legal system, everyone has the right to legal representation, and you can't punish a law firm or a lawyer legally because you don't like other people they've represented. I mean, in the case of Paul Weiss, which is, you know, a law firm with more than 1,000 lawyers, Trump was fixated on this one lawyer, Mark Pomerantz, who had worked, he wasn't even at the firm anymore, but he had worked on the investigation in the DA's office in Manhattan that ultimately resulted in those business corruption charges. And Trump said, I'm going to punish the firm that once employed this lawyer by banning them from government buildings. Well, you can't do that, but you can see how threatening that is to a law firm. If you can't enter government buildings, you can't represent anybody. You can't go into court.
0: Right, but Paul Weiss is a famous liberal law firm, so that's hardly a coincidence. And you profile a friend of your father's, George Anastopoulos, who fought all the way to the Supreme Court, lost 5-4, because he stood up for the freedom of the press and freedom of speech. And in the dissent, in the four of the five in the dissent, Justice Hugo Black warned that we must not be afraid to be free. Again, the description of the White House meeting that took place at 8 a.m. on Wednesday, March the 19th, where Karp's there in the Oval Office with Trump, his chief of staff, Susie Weil, and of all people, Steve Witkoff, the envoy that's supposed to end wars, but peace appears to be making business deals on the side. And of course, you've got anything to do with the White House, there's always a Russian. And here you've got Boris Epstein. What the hell is he doing there? You know what I mean? It's not just tacky, it's just, I don't know, it's grotesque.
1: It is like the, you know, the back room in the Ravenna Social Club in Little Italy. You have these characters who would just kind of hang out there, you know, like in The Sopranos, kind of waiting to see what happens. And yeah, I'm Steve Witkoff, the you know, the timeshare Talleyrand, I mean, this kind of like, you know, real estate mogul who's somehow acting as the chief diplomat for the United States. You have Boris Epstein, this sleazy personal lawyer who's kind of a Trump henchman. And then he brings in this other lawyer, Bob Gifra, who's the head of a rival firm to Paul Weiss, Sullivan and Cromwell. And he has him on the call, which is sending the message to Brad Karp, you know, your competitor's right here. If you don't do it my way, they're going to come after your top lawyers. And I was just appalled to learn that Bob Gifra, who was a personal lawyer of Trump's, didn't hang up the phone immediately. First of all, this wasn't Trump's personal business. This is ostensibly government business. It seems totally wrong and unethical to me. But, you know, this is the way business is done around Trump. And Trump, meanwhile, was not squeezing Brad Karp's thumbs. He was, you know, they're BSing about their golf game, and it's all very friendly. And then Trump leaves and sends them off, says, all right, go work out the deal. So this is not the way government gets done. This is not legal. This is a kind of strange kind of personal blackmail and corruption which characterizes this White House.
0: So last but not least on your list of eight political invertebrates, as you refer to them, is, of course, Chief Justice John Roberts. But you say that I think Roberts falls into the same category as Stephen Miller, Pete Hegseth, and Elon Musk. Like them, Roberts is an ideologue rather than a moral weakling. He ruled in favor of Trump not out of misplaced juristic conscientiousness, but precisely because he wanted to protect and empower a Republican president brazenly attacking the constitutional order. And, you know, he's probably the most important player. I see him as the most effective Republican political operative. It seems like you see him in a similar light.
1: Yeah, I think people misunderstand Roberts a little bit if they think he's just a shill for Donald Trump, that he's just doing what Trump wants and, you know, yes, sir, Mr. President, thank you very much. I don't think that's it. I think Roberts has his own ideological agenda, which goes back a long way, I mean, to the beginnings of his career inside the Reagan White House. And that agenda is very much around the expansion of executive power. He thinks the presidency should be more powerful. He doesn't necessarily think Donald Trump should be more powerful. In fact, I strongly suspect that he dislikes Donald Trump quite a bit. Trump, at various points, has been really nasty about him. And, you know, Donald Trump is just not his kind of guy. I mean, Roberts sees himself as an institutionalist, and he's reasonable and genteel and doesn't use extreme language or bad language. I mean, I think Trump is surely not to his taste in any way. But Trump's agenda, which is about authoritarianism and just having personal power, sort of dovetails with this agenda of Roberts to make the presidency more powerful. And I think aside from being substantively wrong in many ways, this sort of theory of the unitary executive and so on, it's terrible timing because you're giving this power to the presidency at a moment when you have a president who is keen to abuse it. And, you know, the presidential immunity decision, which Roberts wrote, which came down in June 2024 on the eve of the election, you know, essentially means it derailed all of the ongoing prosecutions, the special prosecutor case against Trump, all of the other cases that were ongoing. And it essentially says that a president, except in very extreme, unlikely, and special circumstances, cannot be held criminally liable for anything he does in office. So Trump has taken that to the bank. Trump has that impunity now, a dictatorial impunity that he knows that it won't be possible for a subsequent administration to hold him accountable for corruption or election interference or pretty much anything else he does. And that's why I think Roberts' decisions have been such a disaster.
0: But surely, though, beyond the unitary executive obsession of Roberts's, all of his rulings seem to empower the Republican Party and prevent it from becoming a minority party through gerrymandering, through Citizens United, unlimited money. Doesn't all of his rulings essentially help Republicans and hurt Democrats?
1: I think they're very results-oriented or results-driven, but I think it's more complicated than that if you look back at the history of Roberts' rulings. And I'll give you two illustrations. One is that Roberts is the justice who saved Obamacare on a 5-4 vote. Why did he do that? Well, I think there was a political calculation that it would be devastating.

0: because it would be legitimate under the Commerce Clause of the Constitution if it were a tax and not a mandate. Well, Congress didn't call it a tax. Congress didn't pass a tax. It passed a mandate. And Roberts said that by reclassifying it, I can save this bit of Democratic policy that I think is good for the institution of the Supreme Court to uphold. Similarly, he tried very hard, I think, to hold on to parts of Roe v. Wade. He didn't want to overturn it. He thought that would again be probably bad for the Supreme Court as an institution and maybe even bad for the Republican Party, which I think it probably has been. He preferred to sort of dismantle it slowly, bit by bit, restrict, abortion restrictions allowable earlier, more kinds of restrictions allowable. But by that point, he was no longer the deciding judge. There were six conservative votes, including his. Roe was going to be overturned with or without him. But his instincts are not always to just do what Republicans or Donald Trump wants.
1: So, Jacob Weisberg, just in the last minute, let's talk about your new book, just out, Profiles in Cowardice, a study of collaboration in the Trump era. Obviously, it's a play on Jack Kennedy's book, Profiles in Courage. We're offering this book up in support of public radio on KPFA across the Bay Area and Northern California and KPFK across Los Angeles and Southern California today. And is there anything you can tell our audience as to why they need your book at this particular moment?
0: Well, I think writing it helped me understand what had happened in this country in the last few years and why the defense of democratic principles has been so weak, and why even many people who were willing to stand up to Trump in his first term have not been in the second term. So I try to explain it both by telling a series of individual stories about people who failed to exhibit, what I would call civic courage, to distinguish it from physical courage, their responsibility as leaders to defend democracy and civil society. But it also tells a collective story about what's happened to the country. And I think a lot of this isn't just a matter of the specific decisions individuals make, as pivotal as many of those decisions have been. I think this all happens in a kind of social context. And I try to explain, these big drifts, why the tech world, which did stand up to Trump after January 6th, has now completely caved to him. I think there's peer pressure. I think there's a kind of fear, both of being disfavored and even of a kind of like physical violence and physical threat. And it's a complicated process, but it's one that we can maybe best understand by looking at other countries and other parts of the world that have succumbed to authoritarianism and how it happened there. I no longer believe it can't happen here. I think it can happen here, and to a disturbing extent has happened here.
1: Well, Jacob Weisberg, I thank you very much for joining us here today.
0: Thank you, Ian. It's a pleasure talking to you.
1: And again, I've been speaking with Jacob Weisberg, who's an author whose books include Ronald Reagan, The Bush Tragedy, and In an Uncertain World, co-written with former Treasury Secretary Robert Rubin. A native of Chicago, he's a former longtime editor of Slate and the co-founder of the podcast company Pushkin Industries. He serves as the chair of the Committee to Protect Journalists and is a regular contributor to the New York Review of Books. And his latest book just out is Profiles in Cowardice, a study of collaboration in the Trump era. And this has been Background Briefing. I'm Ian Masters. I'd like to thank producers Graham Fitzgibbon, Anna Leia, Evan Susswood, and Ash Price. And if you've missed any of today's programs and would like to explore our vast archives, you can find us at backgroundbriefing.org, where we include extended interviews searchable by topic and have made it easy for you to sign up for daily email updates and provide links to resources, articles, and books discussed on the program. 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

0: 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This is Democracy Now!
1: Their message was unmistakable. If your speech challenges those in power or exposes uncomfortable truth about Palestine, you can be singled out, punished, and made an example and made into a warning for everyone else.
0: As the Trump administration continues to try to deport Mahmoud Khalil, the Columbia University student protest leader and Palestinian activist, is refusing to stay silent. He has just published a remarkable memoir about his life and the 104 days he was held in an ICE jail. The book is titled No Land to Stand On, Notes from Detention. Then we look at the state of international law as the Trump administration escalates its attack on the International Criminal Court.
2: The United States is equally opposed to the out-of-control institution known as the International Criminal Court. We will never allow U.S. service members or anyone else to be investigated or given show trials by an anti-American tribunal with no jurisdiction over us.
0: We will speak to the German human rights lawyer Wolfgang Kallak about the International Criminal Court, the 80th anniversary of the end of the Nuremberg trials, and the 1961 assassination of Patrice Lumumba, the first prime minister of the Democratic Republic of the Congo. Wolfgang Kallak is representing Lumumba's family. They've spent years trying to seek justice from Belgium. All that and more coming up. Welcome to Democracy Now!, democracynow.org, The War and Peace Report. I'm Amy Goodman, today broadcasting from Berlin, Germany. The Pentagon said Wednesday it had finished pulling all U.S. forces out of Iraq. The final troops departed from an air base in northern Iraq under an agreement between the Iraqi and U.S. governments. U.S. forces first invaded Iraq in 2003 to overthrow Saddam Hussein and left in 2011. Before returning to Iraq in 2014 to fight the Islamic State group, which had seized much of Iraq. The withdrawal comes amidst the ongoing U.S. and Israeli war on Iran, which has spilled into Iraq through clashes between U.S. forces and Iran-backed militias. Some Baghdad residents welcome withdrawal of U.S.-led coalition forces from Iraq. This is a local resident.
3: Our feeling? It fills our heart with joy, and I feel on the day of the U.S. forces withdrawal is like I am born again, and I am 70 years old. The withdrawal of American forces is the withdrawal of the occupier. We should invest to let militias as well surrender their weapons to the government. There's nothing left. Surrender your weapons to the government and let the government be the one responsible to protect me and you on the ground, sky, and water.
0: In Iran, the rial has hit yet another record low, trading at more than $2.5 million to the dollar, less than a month after its previous record low, as the U.S.-Israeli war in Iran continues to take a heavy toll on the economy. This comes as the Trump administration's imposed new sanctions on 10 people and companies in China, Hong Kong, and Pakistan that it claims helped Iran acquire weapons. Meanwhile, the Iranian foreign minister, Abbas Araghchi, received U.S. feedback via Qatari mediators in Doha Tuesday on a seven-day plan to reopen the Strait of Hormuz. Iran had made the proposal last week, which President Trump rejected, leading Qatar to step in and mediate. In the occupied West Bank, more than 100 Israeli settlers rioted overnight Monday in the village of Jalud, stopping a displaced Palestinian family from going back to their home. Settlers had taken over two houses belonging to the Tubasi family weeks earlier. Israel's high court had ordered Israeli forces earlier this month to make sure the family could return. But roughly 10 minutes after soldiers escorted the family to their home, the settlers swarmed in, according to witnesses. The settlers torched the houses, blocked roads, and threw rocks at Israeli officers and Palestinians. This is Wael Tubasi, who was forced to flee his home due to Israeli settler attacks.
4: When we arrived, the houses were damaged beyond description. They damaged everything. The doors, the tiles were removed. The stairs were removed. They smashed the bathrooms, doors, and windows. They left nothing. Everything was broken and removed.
0: In Gaza, Israel killed a senior Hamas commander, Izzaldin al-Baik, in an airstrike. Palestinian officials say the Israeli strike hit a residential apartment building in Gaza City. A second person died from wounds after the attack, according to Gaza health officials. Later on Tuesday, an Israeli airstrike near a medical clinic in the Jabalia refugee camp killed one person. This is a resident of the refugee camp.
5: The camp is full of residents. Of course, the residents are not a small number, and the houses in the camp are weak. They cannot withstand strikes like these. As you can see, no house avoided damage from this bombing.
0: In a 6-3 ruling, the conservative majority in the U.S. Supreme Court is temporarily allowing the Trump administration to continue swiftly deporting immigrants to third countries they have no ties to. Justices Sonia Sotomayor, Elena Kagan, and Ketanji Brown Jackson argued to keep a lower court order in place that blocked the policy, forcing Trump officials to cancel at least one deportation flight with about 70 immigrants bound to third countries. During Trump's second term, an estimated 25,000 immigrants have been deported from the U.S. to third countries, where many have faced torture, arbitrary detention, persecution, and other dangerous conditions. The Supreme Court is expected to hear arguments in the case in December, which will lead to a final ruling. Among the countries immigrants have been sent to are Liberia, Equatorial Guinea, Honduras, and the Central African Republic under secretive third country agreements with the Trump administration. California's banning local, state, and federal law enforcement agents from using gloves that can release painful electric shocks to people in custody. The ban will take effect next year and remain in place until 2030. In August, it was reported ICE, Immigration and Customs Enforcement, would spend up to $20 million to purchase thousands of these gloves. The devices are manufactured by Compliant Technologies, LLC, based in Lexington, Kentucky, and have been used in recent years by police departments and jails. This comes as ICE is preparing to hire an additional 5,000 new employees by the end of this year. The latest hiring surge was reported by the New York Times and comes after ICE quietly fired a wave of recent hires who were quickly employed by the agency last year without proper vetting or training amidst Trump's mass deportation campaign. In Texas, the Trump administration's filed federal criminal charges against Wilbur Rafael Garces Perez, the 28-year-old Venezuelan asylum seeker who was shot by an ICE agent in Austin earlier this month while making deliveries for DoorDash. Federal prosecutors are accusing Garces Perez of resisting and assaulting a federal officer. The ICE agent who shot Garces Perez was not wearing a body camera. His attorney, Kate Lincoln Goldfinch, had a scheduled call with him Tuesday morning from ICE detention when she heard he'd been taken to a federal courthouse in Austin. She posted this statement on social media.
6: We were able to get to the courthouse and I was able to see Wilbur. He was clearly very emotionally distraught and in so much pain. He was dizzy. He was lightheaded. He was wincing. He couldn't believe that this was happening to him. Everything that has happened to him, this is the ninth day since he's been shot, and he still has a bullet inside his body.
0: Clergy leaders of different faiths in California have begun an 8-day, 96-mile pilgrimage demanding the shutdown of ICE jails. The march started Tuesday from the troubled Adelanto ICE jail in the Mojave Desert and is headed to Los Angeles. This is Michelle Arkin with the group No Camps California.
7: This is about bringing awareness and helping people understand the inhumane conditions that exist in this facility here, where they have been holding people, many of them illegally, and they have been exposed to abuse and lack of medical care and go without clean water.
0: Former special counsel Jack Smith faced off with Republican senators Tuesday at a tense Senate Judiciary Committee hearing, defending the two prosecutions he brought against President Trump for attempting to overturn the results of the 2020 election. Smith said his team followed standard practice and dismissed claims he was politically motivated. This is former special counsel Jack Smith on Tuesday.
8: I stand by my decisions as special counsel, including my decision to bring charges against President Trump. I made those decisions without regard to President Trump's political association, activities, beliefs, or candidacy in the 2024 presidential election.
0: In Spain, the government's issued a ban on all evictions until 2030, as well as an automatic renewal of rental contracts. The proposal still needs to be approved by the Spanish parliament, where the prime minister, Pedro Sanchez's coalition, doesn't hold a majority. This comes after mass protests over Spain's housing crisis erupted in the wake of the eviction of 87-year-old Madrid pensioner Mari Carmen. According to her lawyer, she will now be returning home where she's lived for 70 years, nearly her entire lifetime. Protesters have set up a camp of more than 100 tents in Madrid's Puerta del Sol Square, and tens of thousands have taken to the streets nationwide. This is a protester.
9: We all have a right to a home. Now it could happen to a person like Mari Carmen, but later on it could happen to you. They can kick you out of your house, and you must defend it because it is a right.
0: President Donald Trump and the world's wealthiest tech executives Tuesday signed a set of voluntary safety standards for artificial intelligence. Trump hosted several members of his cabinet and Congress, as well as SpaceX, Elon Musk, Meta's Mark Zuckerberg, Anthropic's Dario Amodei, NVIDIA's Jensen Huang, OpenAI's Greg Brockman, Google's Sundar Pichai, and others in the industry for an event at the White House. President Trump has also renamed artificial intelligence super intelligence and launched a new AI-powered government chatbot named America.gov, where people can access federal government sources. The AI tool so far cites facts that contradict Trump's allegations of election fraud and other false claims made by his administration. This comes as Trump has repeatedly rejected calls to regulate AI, calling warnings about the threat of superintelligent machines a hoax. Meanwhile, in California, protesters gathered outside OpenAI's annual Dev Day conference in San Francisco Tuesday.
10: We are demanding that OpenAI do the bare minimum, that they cut their contracts with the Pentagon, that they stop allowing ICE to use their technologies to hire new employees, and that they sign the Democracy Pledge to be one among many businesses who will stand up and defend free and fair elections.
0: And the 2026 Right Livelihood Awards were announced on Wednesday in Stockholm, Sweden. The award is widely known as the Alternative Nobel Prize. The winners include Jalila Haider, a human rights lawyer who defends some of Pakistan's most vulnerable communities, the Rural Women's Assembly for organizing rural women across South Africa, the Georgian Young Lawyers Association for building and safeguarding democracy in the nation of Georgia, and AI researcher Timnit Gebru, who's the founder of the Distributed AI Research Institute. Gebru spoke to Democracy Now! About how artificial intelligence is entrenching societal biases and inequality.
11: And so we warned about also people interacting with these kinds of texts output by these kinds of systems, attributing a mind behind whatever text they're seeing. And so, right now, these chatbots like Claude or ChatGPT are designed to make you believe that there's some sort of superhuman brain behind whatever is outputting these texts. And that's hugely dangerous. And even though we weren't speaking about chatbots back then, we were already talking about the tendency of people to attribute a mind behind these texts. And so, which means that, they can be deceived into believing that there's something something more than a model outputting text. And the final thing we warned about was, what is the cost of pursuing this singular direction in terms of research and resources? What is the cost of shutting out all other possible futures, all other ways of building machine learning systems, which is a subspecialty of artificial intelligence, or any other kind of paradigm, because it seemed like the whole field was only investing in this singular direction of building larger and larger models that are guzzling all of the data, stealing so many people's works, and based on exploited labor and killing the environment. I want people to understand that tech does not have to be the way it is right now. But I always loved math and physics. And I also thought it was a refuge from the messy world of war, and which is what made me leave Ethiopian politics. But I later learned that that's not true. Actually, the war and politics that I left is what drives the world of math and science and technology as well. And if we don't understand that, we'll continue to harm our own people and as engineers and scientists, build terrible and harmful products instead of ones that actually support our communities.
0: That was Timnit Gebru, the founder of the Distributed AI Research Institute. She is a recipient of the 2026 Right Livelihood Award announced today in Stockholm, Sweden. And those are some of the headlines. This is Democracy Now!, democracynow.org. Coming up, Mahmoud Khalil has just published a memoir. It's called No Land to Stand On, Notes from Detention. He'll join us live. Stay with us.

0: Solo le pido a Dios. I only ask God. Popularized by Mercedes Sosa and performed by the Chilean Palestinian American musician and producer Nicolas Jarre in our Democracy Now! Studios in New York. This is Democracy Now!, democracynow.org, The War and Peace Report. I'm Amy Goodman in Berlin, Germany.
1: And I'm Anjali Kamath here in New York. Welcome to our listeners and viewers around the country and across the world. No Land to Stand On, Notes from Detention. That's the title of a searing new memoir by the first pro-Palestinian campus protester to be jailed by the Trump administration, Columbia University graduate and Palestinian student protest leader Mahmoud Khalil. On March 8, 2025, Mahmoud was detained by plainclothes police officers who did not identify themselves in the lobby of his apartment building in Columbia University housing. His wife, Noor Abdullah, who was 8 months pregnant at the time, filmed this video of his arrest as Mahmoud was being taken away. Her voice is heard in the clip.
2: Can you please specify what agency is taking him, please? Excuse me. They're not talking to me. I don't know. Excuse me, the lawyer would like to speak to somebody. Oh my God, they're literally running away from me.
0: That was March 8th, 2025. Mahmoud was taken into immigration detention, ultimately transported more than 1,300 miles away to Louisiana. He spent over 100 days in jail and was denied permission to attend the birth of his first child, Dean. He could only listen on the phone. Mahmoud Khalil's new memoir also looks beyond his own case, recounting the people he met behind bars, including immigrants who'd lived in the United States for years and parents who were separated from their children, and what their stories taught him about the broader human cost of the U.S. immigration crackdown. Mahmoud Khalil was released in June of last year and spoke outside the detention facility, the ICE jail in Jena, Louisiana.
3: No one is illegal. No human is illegal. That's the message. The message is justice will prevail, no matter what this administration may try to portray.
1: More than a year after Mahmoud Khalil's release, the Trump administration is still seeking to deport Khalil. The Board of Immigration Appeals has approved his removal, and this week the board denied Khalil's request to end his removal proceedings. His lawyers are pursuing further appeals, including seeking review by the Supreme Court. In his new memoir, Khalil takes on not only the Trump administration, but also Columbia University, which he sued earlier this month, alleging it failed to protect pro-Palestinian students, instead retaliating against them when they reported harassment. Khalil writes in his new memoir, quote, "Rather than protecting its doc students, Columbia leaned into the intimidation campaign." In his memoir, Khalil describes the moment just days after his arrest when he came to see himself not simply as an individual facing deportation, but as a test case. He writes about his decision to take on the Trump administration and fight for his freedom, saying, quote, "My case was the blueprint they wanted to set and the one we had to tear up."
0: Well, for more, we're joined now by Mahmoud Khalil to discuss his new memoir, No Land to Stand On, Notes from Detention. It was just released this week. Mahmoud, thanks so much for being with us. Can you start off by talking about the title, No Land to Stand On? What does that mean to you?
4: Thank you so much, Amy, for having me. No Land to Stand On is really, to me, is a realization that this country that promised me at least safety and stability was not there. And also it talks about my experience. You know, I was born and raised in a Palestinian refugee camp in Syria, and then I had to flee the country at the age of 18 to Lebanon, and then I had also to leave Lebanon to come here to this country, only to be surprised that the the promise that I was seeking was not there. So it was really a realization, but also it's my family story, where they are also now scattered around the world, with no place to go back to, or really no land to stand on.
1: Mahmoud, you write in your memoir, quote, "Today, Palestine is the exception to those rights the world claims as universal. In reality, it is a warning. The rights we are denied were never only ours to lose." Can you talk about what you mean by that?
4: Absolutely. You know, Palestinians are the canary in the coal mine. They start everything, the test case with Palestinians. For example, this deportation campaign, the Trump administration deportation campaign, started with me as a Palestinian to chill the speech of others. It's not only chilling the speech of those speaking out for Palestine, but really anyone who's speaking out against this administration, in essence. You know, when they started with me, they went right after to the universities, threatening them with federal funding, but also with journalists. You know, going after nonprofit and organizations that do anything that this administration deemed to be a threat to them. So that's what I feel. Why, like, when we talk about Palestine, it is really the warning. And what happened now is a result of so many years of dehumanization against Palestinians, whether in the media or even in the political institutions or any institution in this country, that what made my targeting possible. You know, like, now 18 months after my arrest, this administration has never charged me with any crime or even presented any evidence that I committed any crimes. Yet they are able to get away with this because I'm Palestinian, because, you know, a lot of politicians, whether they are Democrats, whether they are Republicans, they don't care about Palestinians. So this country, when it comes to Palestine, it's really a one-party system that everyone is just against Palestinians.
1: Well, you're right. I am Palestinian. That is not a complication of the story. It is the story. Everything else follows from it. And this remarkable memoir, it's not just a, you know, your experiences. It's an indictment of the entire system of American democracy. And you compare the failures of American democracy to growing up under the Assad regime in Syria.
4: Yeah, exactly, because what happened to me, you know, I fled forced disappearance and arbitrary detention in Syria, only to be surprised that this happens to me here in a country that supposedly champions human rights, liberty and justice, rule of law. So I wrote this book really to raise the alarm. You know, what's happening behind ICE detention walls is a stain on the U.S. consciousness. So is the Palestine exception, the fact or the idea that free speech, rule of law, and basic dignities are denied to Palestinians.
1: And Mahmoud
0: Khalil, if you can share your experience growing up in Syria, you were in fact shot. You lost your friends. Explain what happened and how you ended up coming to the United States.
4: Absolutely. You know, in 2011, when the Syrian people revolted against the Assad regime and Egyptians and Tunisians as well, the Arab Spring, Palestinians felt also that urge and that yearn to their homeland. So we decided to march to Palestine, to the borders. And I was one of thousands of Palestinians who wanted to march back to Palestine. And while, you know, we peacefully marched to Palestine, I was shot by Israeli soldiers while trying to cross the border. And then, you know, when also in Syria, I was helping out with relief, and also I couldn't just stay silent while my Syrian neighbors were being killed and kidnapped by the Assad regime. So we started to organize as well to help out our Syrian brothers and sisters. And that's when, you know, Assad cracked down on any sort of civil organizing and kidnapped two of my friends on January 9, 2013. And in a day, I had to leave the country to flee to Lebanon. So I only had that one day really to flee the country to Lebanon. And in Lebanon, I lived, you know, in Shatila camp, one of the largest Palestinian refugee camps in Lebanon, where the situation was also so bad in there. But I got to teach myself English there, get into school, and eventually get work in Lebanon. And that's how sort of like my journey from Syria to Lebanon and eventually to the United States. But my story is only one story of the Palestinian story, really. How, you know, it's all a result or a consequence of the Nakba of the 1948 that we had to go through all of this. You know, my grandparents had to live in tents. They had to upgrade it to mud houses. And my father was born into a tent. So and then when we built houses, as you know, the Syrian revolution happened, and my family had to leave everything behind and leave.
1: Mahmoud, you were a green card holder, and you write about how, you know, for many immigrants, the green card is the promise and the finish line, and yet you were detained, you know, all these months later, as you're still fighting this case in the courts. You know, give us an update on what's happening with your case and why you believe you were chosen to be detained, why you're going through all of this.
4: Yeah. So, you know, this case or this fight is not only about whether I get to stay in this country. It is really about whether anyone in this country get to speak out for Palestine against this administration and not punished for it. Right now, the Trump administration is really putting the full weight of the Justice Department to deport me. They're trying it through the immigration system, as you've mentioned in your introduction. The Immigration Board of Appeals, which is fully controlled by the Trump administration, refused to open or reopen my case because, you know, New York Times reported that there were a lot of, I would say, like a lot of corruption, really, like in my case, where a judge was appointed to look into my case, and that judge was the chief judge, but also over many other individuals also intervened to make sure that there is a certain outcome in my case. So we know that we wouldn't get justice from the immigration kangaroo courts in this country. That's why we're turning into the federal court. But also there, the Trump administration is blocking us from seeking neutral neutral judge or a federal judge, Article 3 judge, from there. So they are claiming that we should first go to the immigration court, and once it's that done, we can go to a federal court in Louisiana, which is known to be one of the most right wing or you know, favorable to this administration in particular. And for that, we're going to the Supreme Court. We hope that next month or this month, in the 19th of October, we are petitioning to the Supreme Court to take my case, because, you know, our ask is very simple, that no federal agent or no government should have the power to detain anyone over constitutional claims or over their freedom of speech. So it's very simple. And if you could remind me of the last question, I know there was a part of the question.
1: Oh, you know, you write about how, you know, there was a moment in detention when you realized your detention wasn't arbitrary or a mistake or accidental, and, you know, the president himself was tweeting about you.
4: Exactly. I think that was the moment, you know, when the first couple of days in detention, it felt to me that this was a mistake, that there's no way they would come after me. I was a permanent resident. I'm still a permanent resident. Never committed a crime. But when I saw that the president was actually tweeting about me, and the language of that tweet, or even of the officials, it seemed to me that this was way bigger than me. That was a very calculated measure, or a very calculated, I would say, targeting to chill the speech of others. They wanted someone who they can make an example out of, so that the hundreds and millions of American citizens and non-American citizens would fear speaking out against the U.S. support to Israel. So that was the point where I was like, you know, this is way bigger than just like me, my ability to stay in this country. It is really about the ability of so many people to speak out for Palestine.
0: We're talking to Mahmoud Khalil. His book is just out this week. It's called No Land to Stand On, Notes from Detention. Mahmoud, I want to go back to that day that you were detained. It was actually International Women's Day, March 8th, 2025. Just before your detention, you wrote to Colombia's interim president at the time, Katrina Armstrong, appealing directly to her and to the university for protection. You wrote, quote, "Interim President Armstrong, since yesterday I've been subject to a vicious, coordinated, and dehumanizing doxing campaign. They falsely labeled me a security threat and called for my deportation. Their attacks have incited a wave of hate, including calls for my deportation and death threats. I have outlined the wider context below. Yet Colombia has not provided any meaningful support or resources in response to this escalating threat. I haven't been able to sleep, fearing that ICE or a dangerous individual might come to my home. I urgently need legal support, and I urge you to intervene and provide the necessary protections to prevent further harm." Unquote. Again, that letter on the day that you ultimately were detained, just before. You were then held by ICE for 104 days. And earlier this month, you filed a federal civil rights lawsuit against Columbia University, accusing the school of failing to protect you and other pro-Palestine student activists from harassment. You've denounced Columbia's, quote, deliberate indifference and discrimination aimed at intimidating Palestinian students. Can you explain exactly what this lawsuit is about?
4: You know, Amy, Colombia laid the groundwork for my targeting by the Trump administration by their not only, indifference to our pleas, but also for participating in vilifying us as a movement. As you've mentioned, Colombia did not reply or answer any of my emails. Instead, you know, Colombia fueled a very dangerous rhetoric against Palestinian students and their allies on campus. They harbored these actors who smeared and doxed me and other Palestinian students as well. And in fact, just recently, they settled with some of these students and giving them money for harming us. And I was very shocked when I joined Colombia by the level of anti-Palestinian bigotry that's institutionalized within every department in that school. You know, I was in the School of International and Public Affairs, SIPA, and its dean Yari Milo was also very indifferent to Palestinian concerns, and her only really concern was how to protect Israel, how to do more events and more events about Israel. Like a day after October 7, she immediately called for a webinar inviting Hillary Clinton to assess Israel's next steps. And these next steps, of course, included the killing and genociding of the Palestinian people. So Colombia was not only an idle actor in this or that. They did not do anything. They, in fact, helped fuel this campaign against me. And in one of our cases, or the cases of these students who were detained by the Trump administration, the Rubio determination, in fact, quotes what Colombia said about the protests, what falsely said about these protests, because the ideologues on the Board of Trustees It was more important for them to protect Israel than actually protecting freedom of speech, than protecting academic freedom, than protecting the students. You know, Colombia missed an opportunity to be an institution that would respect the human rights law, that would respect just basic dignities, and would, you know, be a place to have a difficult conversation. Instead, it chose to surveil its students, to bring the police more than four times, to brutalize its own students, expel and suspend over 100 students. Just imagine 100 students, over 100 students between the ages of 17 and 20, who's their future now in limbo just because they dared to protest a genocide. So that's why I'm bringing this lawsuit, because no student, regardless of their background, regardless whether they were Palestinians or anything, no students should go through the hell that Colombia put us through over the past 3 years.
1: Mahmoud, you write, had Colombia possessed the power to deport me, I have little doubt it would have done so. I want to ask you about another lawsuit you filed in July, a federal lawsuit against several top Trump administration officials, two pro-Israel groups, and a conservative think tank accused of conspiring to suppress your criticism of Israel and constitutional rights to free speech. Can you talk about this lawsuit?
4: So, you know, the White House, when they arrested me, they touted about a blueprint. They said this arrest would be a blueprint to go after everyone who speaks for Palestine. And that blueprint is called Esther, the Esther Project. It's a document or a policy document produced by the Heritage Foundation. And then that it was produced in 2024. And what they said that to implement this project, we need an administration that's favorable to us, that would work with us. And as part of that project was detaining and deporting international students to chill the speech of other students who dare to speak out about Palestine. So we're suing now government officials also in their personal capacity, because that's, we're suing them under the KKK Act. It's a civil rights act that was, you know, brought during the Reconstruction era to really, you know, after the abolition of slavery and to protect the rights of Black Americans. This law was brought because there were actors conspiring together to deprive Black people from their from their rights. So we're bringing this lawsuit under that law. And, you know, a judge in Massachusetts, a Reagan appointee, confirmed what we are alleging right now, which is that government officials conspired with themselves to deprive these non-citizen students so they can to make an example out of them. And that judge, you know, like in his proceeding, said, "I've never seen such a flagrant just like assault on the Constitution or assault on the just the rule of law." So I'm suing because I'm seeking accountability. I'm suing because no one should go through this. Whether, you know, if they were able to deport a Palestinian for his views, they would be able to deport anyone else for their views, whether this administration or any other administration.
0: Mahmoud Khalil, you were in that Jena ICE jail for 104 days, during which time your son Dean was born. In your audiobook, you do not read that chapter. You have someone else read it. And I'm wondering if you can talk about why and talk about what that meant. And you tell the story not only of missing your own baby's birth, but of other people in that jail, another man in the same situation. And that's also part of the power of this book, the other stories that you tell, Mahmoud.
4: You know, missing the birth of my child, of Dean, was one of the most difficult times in detention. And it's something I really, you know, it brings so many emotions to me that I was stripped that very, I would say, divine moment, like to be with my wife, Noor, at at a moment where every couple like wish to be together. And as you've mentioned, this is not only about me. This book is about a story of so many incredible men, fathers and workers who came here seeking safety and a better future, only to be snatched off the street. You know, I write about Alexander, the young man who was begging for safety in this country, only to be deported, only to be denied the ability to stay in safety here. And then I learn a few months later that he was killed when deported to Honduras. I talk about my fellow inmates who also were not able to see their families. You know, I would go to the visitation room in Jena, Louisiana, that detention center housed over 1,200 detainees. But when I go to the visitation room, it's empty because their families were frightened to come and visit them, because it was in the middle of nowhere, that it's in the middle of this of a swamp. Their families would fear, like, I had to tell someone that your mom shouldn't come visit you because she's also undocumented. So just imagine that you have to tell that to an 18-year-old, that your mother shouldn't visit you because they may arrest her. So that was the terror, the cruelty in these detention centers. And they were designed also like to make people give up immediately. So the conditions, the bad conditions in these detention centers, like the constant light, the low temperature, the bad food, it's all designed so that you give up your case and sign your deportation order immediately. Because if you want to fight, you need to be able to stay in that detention center for minimum of 6 months, but that could go up like a few years. You know, in only 104 days, I lost over 15 pounds. So imagine like staying for a year there.
0: Mahmoud Khalil, we want to thank you so much for being with us, author of the new memoir, No Land to Stand On, Notes from Detention, All Safety, as you travel the country talking about your book. You'll be in Somerville, Massachusetts tonight. You're going to be at Seattle Town Hall and all over the country. Coming up, German human rights lawyer Wolfgang Kellack of the European Center for Constitutional and Human Rights. He's usually here in Berlin, but he's in New York, and we're going to talk to him there. Stay with us.

0: World Keeps Spinning by Saul Relics. This is Democracy Now!, democracynow.org, The War and Peace Report. I'm Amy Goodman in Berlin, Germany, where Steal the Story, Please! Is screening at the Spore on Thursday night. You can check our website at democracynow.org. Anjali Kamat is in New York. As we broadcast from Berlin, we end today's show with a discussion on the state of international law. Tomorrow, Thursday, is the 80th anniversary of the end of the Nuremberg trials following World War II, in which leaders of Nazi Germany were successfully prosecuted for war crimes and crimes against humanity. The Nuremberg trials ended October 1st, 1946. They're widely seen as a precursor to modern courts of international justice like the ICC, the International Criminal Court.
1: Well, today, the ICC is under immense pressure from the United States over its issuance of arrest warrants for Israeli leaders for war crimes committed in Gaza. This is President Trump attacking the ICC at the UN General Assembly in New York last week.
2: The United States is equally opposed to the out-of-control institution known as the International Criminal Court. We will never allow U.S. service members or anyone else to be investigated or given show trials by an anti-American tribunal with no jurisdiction over us. They're an evil group of people. I call on all nations that are members of the ICC to officially resign from this rogue institution immediately.
1: The U.S. has sanctioned members of the ICC, including prosecutors, judges, and staff, and is reportedly preparing to issue sanctions against the court itself. On Monday, the German foreign minister visited the ICC in The Hague in a show of support for the court. Germany is the ICC's second largest financial contributor. Nevertheless, German Chancellor Friedrich Merz said last year that Israeli Prime Minister Benjamin Netanyahu would be able to visit Germany without arrest in contravention of German law.
0: In a statement ahead of his visit, the German foreign minister, Johann Badefuhl, said, quote, Germany's mindful of its own history and knows what the outcome can be when state power overrides the rule of law and humanity. Therefore, for Germany, support for the ICC is not only a foreign policy issue, it's a part of our historical responsibility, he said. For more, we're joined now by Wolfgang Kallack, founder of the European Center for Constitutional Human Rights, ECCHR. Usually, he is based here in Berlin, Germany, where I am, but he's joining us from New York and has a new book. It's titled The Power of Law, Reconciling Legality and International Justice. Wolfgang, we're going to do this conversation in two parts. And in this part, if you can start off by talking about Germany's position on the International Criminal Court, the all-out frontal assault that President Trump is waging on the court from the massive sanctions and beyond, and why you feel on this 80th anniversary of the end of the Nuremberg trials, you feel international law is so important.
3: So, hello, Amy from New York. I'm so sorry to miss you in Berlin. It's a very good take to start with the 80th anniversary of the Nuremberg trials. And it's so sad to remember that the core group behind the Nuremberg trials were Robert Jackson, Telford Taylor, and Benjamin Ferris, the U.S. prosecutors. And what they had in mind, and Robert Jackson said it explicitly, and later on Telford Taylor wrote this book, From Nuremberg to Vietnam, it was very clear, this is not only about the Nazi crimes, it is about to establish a universal rule that crimes against humanity, genocides, and war crimes shouldn't be left impune. And so it was so important that in 2002 the International Criminal Court was established. It's a pity that many of the most important military powers, such as the U.S., but also China, Russia, and others, Israel, Iran, didn't join the statute. But still, the court needed its time to get off the ground. But now they have an ongoing series of important trials, and we have to be clear: it's it's not about only about Palestine. The sanctions against the court are, first of all, a big stroke against the international criminal justice, as such, because the ICC is one of the light towers, one of the most important international institutions. So they want to destroy the institutions of the international justice system. But the sanctions would also deprive not only the Palestinian victims, but also the Ukrainian victims, the Rohingya victims, the sub-Saharan refugees, and many others of their rights, the rights which we have been fighting for many decades right now.
1: And Wolfgang, I mean, we're living in a moment where international law is under assault on so many different fronts, whether we look at, you know, the war in Iran, what's been happening in Gaza for the past few years, Ukraine, so many other, Venezuela, so many places, you know, how do you retain faith in the possibility of international law in this context?
3: I mean, when you look at Nuremberg 80 years ago, when you look at the Eichmann trial in the 60s, when you even look in the 90s, the Rwanda and Yugoslavia tribunal, the survivors of state violence, the families and the civil society actors had not a real stand in these trials. But over the last decades, we entered the stage of international criminal justice, and it is so important. I mean, we just listened to Nicolas Jarre from Chile. The Pinochet arrest 1998 was a wake-up call for all of us. And there is a constant

0: people are so isolated when it comes to having global information, not to mention going back in time. Can you tell us Patrice Lumumba's story and what his family's demanding now, who assassinated him?
1: A lot of people are lamenting that the post-war liberal West-dominated international order is eroding, and of course we're facing a change. But we have to be very clear: the liberal order was also the history of disorder in many parts of the world. 1953 overthrow of Mossadegh, 1956 overthrow of Jacobo Arbenz, Iran, Guatemala, and then 61 the first democratically elected leader of Congo, Patrice Lumumba, kidnapped, tortured, assassinated, and then dumped in acid. Before that, the civilized, you know, Belgium soldiers who were at the spot break out his teeth and took them as souvenirs to Belgium. This is a story of the West preventing democratically elected leaders in the global South from distributing the goods of their country to the peoples of the country. That's the one side of the story. So this goes impugned for more than 60 years. But then, as I said, we entered the stage of international criminal justice. So the Lumumba family, more than 10 years ago, went to a Belgian lawyer, and the Belgian law firm started a criminal case against 10 of the surviving Belgium participants in the murder and in the abduction. One of them was indicted last year, and this is incredibly important. This will stay. This is a historical document. The indictment of the federal prosecutor in Belgium says that Patrice Lumumba's assassination, his kidnapping, constitutes a war crime.
2: We have 30 seconds.
1: The only accused died, but we are going to prepare a civil reparation case against the state of Belgium in the near future. You will hear from us.
0: And we're going to do part two of this conversation, hear more about this. Wolfgang Kallock, founder of the European Center for Constitutional and Human Rights. His new book is titled The Power of Law, Reconciling Legality and International Justice. He's speaking to us from New York. He usually is right here in Berlin, Germany. I'm here because the film about Democracy Now, Steal the Story, Please, will be screening at Spora in Berlin. You can check our website at democracynow.org. That's October 1st, Thursday at 7 p.m. Afterwards, I'll be doing the Q&A with the director, Carl Diehl. I'm Amy Goodman with Anjali Kamat.
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7: 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My name is Mark Hurst, I'll be your host for the next hour.

0: thanks so much for joining. I've got a expulsion of rage to bring to you today, but I hope it's somewhat, if not cathartic, at least a little bit entertaining. The name of the show is Let's All Ridicule AI. But I mean that. I'm going to ridicule AI. I'm going to play some audio of some other people ridiculing AI, including some people who you might not expect to be the ones ridiculing AI, but they're going to be included. And I invite you to join in as well. If you can think of some way to ridicule AI from where you're sitting or standing or driving or walking or wherever you are, please join in. As I said, the title of the show is Let's All Ridicule AI. Because we're at a point, friends, where the rhetoric and the outsized claims about AI, what it is and what it can do and what it's going to bring us, are so unbelievably insane that really the only rational response, the only reasonable response, is to bring it back at them in the form of ridicule. I mean, we can't talk sense into this kind of conversation. Ridicule is, as I said, it's cathartic. It makes you feel better when you let go of some of this rage in this form. And I'm going to play you some examples, and I'm hoping that this will inspire you to ridicule AI in your own ways. And I want to say at the outset, someone's probably sitting out there saying, boy, this guy hates AI. What are you, against all AI? What are you, you're anti all technology or something? First time listening to the show? No, that is not my attitude at all. I don't think it is. And in fact, I already did an episode not that long ago called When Is It Okay to Use AI? I did a whole show about how I use AI on occasion and how other people choose to use AI. And the basic message was, if you find it super helpful for you, I'm not judging. You know, you make your own decisions with technology. I'm making my own decisions. And I have found some very limited use cases for AI in its present form that I'll use occasionally, but it really has nothing to do with the bananas claims that are made about what's happening in this technology. That these companies, AI companies and big tech companies, have now bolted onto our economy. Like basically the entire global economy revolves around the fortunes of eight dudes on the West Coast. I'm talking outside the Chinese and Russian internets, I guess, but for those within the thrall of the American imperial economy and AI economy, it's those same eight dudes making these claims and trying to keep the bubble continually inflated. And that's what I want to puncture. I mean, whenever there's someone or something that has a grossly inflated sense of importance to the world, they're just crying out for that giant gas bag to be punctured. And that's what we're going to be doing today. If you want links to the various audio files, there's some videos I'm taking audio from that I'm going to be playing, go to the Tectonic website. It's tectonic.fm, T-E-C-H, tonic.fm. And again, the name of the show is Let's All Ridicule AI. Why don't we start with one? This is from some account. I could have looked up her name, possibly. I don't know, but I think her account is called Worst Girlfriend. And she did this good impression. It's less than a minute of the AI companies. When people ask, can we see exactly what it is that you're, what exactly is it that you're claiming can do all of these things? And they never want anyone to look behind the curtain. And so this is how Worst Girlfriend puts it.
1: It's evil. No, you can't see it. It's not ready. But when it is, it's gonna kill everybody. They have more money, smarter than anybody I've ever met, like, even my mom. You can't even comprehend what it can do with its cunning mind. It could, I don't know, persuade a scientist to make a mega bacteria or something? I don't know.
2: Does that sound like a believable way that it's gonna kill us, or should I come up with something else?
1: It could do something so fucked up, like I don't even know. No, you can't see it. I already told you.
2: It's so evil that we need to regulate it.
1: Yeah, we need to regulate it because it's so evil.
2: We don't need the government to bail us out or anything. We're gonna make good on our investment promises after the government gets involved and makes it so we don't have to do that anymore. But don't. Just trust me, dude. You don't want to see it, so stop asking.
0: Yeah, so stop asking if you can see it. And the video, I think, well explains or well exhibits this crazy disjunction between the rhetoric of the benefits and the risks. And so the same guys, the same AI oligarchs will say, oh, well, the PDUM, my PDUM, that is to say, my probability that AI is going to kill us all, I think is about 15%, as though they're making some oracles of wisdom that they're handing down to the rest of us, when of course that means absolutely nothing. But they go in the media and they say very seriously that this technology that they have may kill us all. At the same time, they're saying things like, but also it's going to cure cancer. You know, it could kill us all, or it could cure cancer. In fact, it's going to cure cancer, and no joke, some of the oligarchs are making this claim. It's going to solve climate change. And you have to look at some of these claims. Like the climate change claim, really, so first, it may kill us all. But second, it's going to solve climate change. So already this makes no sense whatsoever. But if we can just dig into that second claim, this is going to solve climate change. In order to solve climate change, you're installing thousands of data centers around the country and around the world that are sucking down the groundwater, the electricity, and where power grids don't have enough power, you're plugging in gas turbines that are polluting the air, often in vulnerable neighborhoods, leading to higher rates of asthma and cancer. But yes, explain to me how that cures disease, and how all of the pollution and the incredibly large carbon footprint are solving climate change. Please explain. These guys, they have no idea what they're talking about, or they are maliciously lying to us, or maybe a little of both, I'm not sure. But that makes it all the more interesting when every couple of months you hear this whistleblower, someone leaves one of these AI companies and they say, I just can't take it anymore, because they're doing things, again, like the audio we just heard. I can't tell you what it is, but it's so evil and we're all going to die. And I saw things that you wouldn't want to see. And so I had to leave my job because I'm so noble. And I thought Vinny Thomas did a really good job of ridiculing that particular whistleblower's speech. Here is Vinny Thomas.
3: Hello, my name is Vinny Thomas, and I just quit my job at the Boiling People Alive factory after it became abundantly clear that this technology could be used to boil people alive. I spent over 5 years as a product designer at the Boiling People Alive factory. I designed the big pots that we would use to boil people alive. However, as I was developing the big pots, it became abundantly clear that they could be used to boil people alive. In fact, I would say there is a greater than 10% chance that we will all fit in the big pots I designed and will be boiled alive. And I just wanted to get on here and let you all know that ultimately, if someone doesn't get in there and start drilling holes in the pots, we're all gonna be soup. Our CEO is a strange gay man.
0: Okay, so that was Vinny Thomas, an ex-employee of the Boiling People Alive factory, and I thought that communicated it well. Someone has made his or her career at one of these giant AI companies, been paid very, very well, and they come out and they say, you'll never guess what I discovered. This company is unethical. And you have to look at that and you go, was that not clear? Did you not read any news stories? You didn't read any articles. You didn't read any profiles of the leadership or the past behavior, the track record of this company. You didn't read any books criticizing, you know, books by authors who are not in the pay of these companies, who are actually telling the truth about what's happening. You weren't informed about any of this before you went and accepted the job at the Boiling People Alive factory, and now you want us to think it was a surprise at the Boiling People Alive factory that they were actually They might boil people alive. Anyway, you heard the story. There are other companies, of course. It's not just the AI companies that are getting in on the AI boom. There are also defense contractors. And I should let me just say, first of all, that much of Silicon Valley is turning into defense contractors, making AI-enabled systems of drones and weapon systems and supply chain management, and who knows what else. AI is through everything. And of course, it goes to defense because that's where the biggest budgets are. And so one of the defense contractors that's been around for a long time is Lockheed Martin. And a guy named Robert Pins put together this helpful advertisement by Lockheed Martin about their activity. Why don't you take a listen to this?
4: Here at Lockheed Martin, we're always looking toward the future. But with the growing threat of climate change, that future is far from guaranteed. That's why we're teaming up with Raytheon, Northrop Grumman, Palantir, and countless other industry leaders to reduce carbon emissions worldwide. Together, we are the Environmental Vanguard Initiative League. We'll combat anthropogenic climate change by targeting and eliminating its source. With our advanced military technology, we'll track carbon footprints, leading to carbon capture and eventual carbon torture and carbon execution. Despite using our best technologies, like Peacekeeper missiles, Gentle Reminder tactical warheads, or community outreach airstrikes, modern warfare itself produces emissions. That's why we at EVIL promise to plant one tree for every Geneva Convention violation. Now that's a lot of trees. We'll also prioritize working with developing nations and impoverished communities. To the minority communities around the world, let it be known that we see you. Primarily with thermal imaging, we're proud of the future we're building, but we know our past has raised some questions. You may have heard that our technology directly causes civilian harm, that we profit from war, or that we disregard human rights. And to that we say, pretty cool, huh? Lockheed Martin, sometimes you need to see red to go green.
0: All right. Thank you, Robert Pins, for that ad from Lockheed Martin. And I guess you caught that the consortium that they're so proudly a part of has the acronym EVIL. And my favorite line in that was to the vulnerable, I forget the exact wording, but it's something like to the vulnerable populations around the world, we want you to know we see you primarily through thermal imaging. And that just shows you and reminds you that the defense contractors and the AI companies, they are building all of this on a foundation of surveillance. Not simply with the goal of being creepy. I've said this before, the reason for surveillance is control. And whether you're building a defense system, you know, some drone swarm or some other military platform, or if you're designing some other kind of government system or some corporate addictive social media app, all of it depends on control, the control of the users, the citizens, the populations that you're deploying this platform towards. And so that's why anytime I see a new AI platform rolled out, I always look for where's the surveillance? Because there has to be a surveillance layer somewhere. And I have a few examples of this. I may pick up this thread later in the show. But I want you to keep an eye out for this, that when AI deploys, look for the surveillance and vice versa. When you see a surveillance platform proliferating and metastasizing somewhere in your community, in your workplace, somewhere else in your travels, when you see a surveillance system metastasizing, look for where the AI layer is being added. Because where there's surveillance, AI has to be added today. And just as where there's AI, you can rely on it being built on a foundation of surveillance. They go hand in hand today. And that was that's probably a good setup for this next clip. Let me set a little bit of context. I've told you before on the show, I went to college at MIT in Cambridge, Mass. I enjoyed my time there. And so I always keep an eye out for what's happening at MIT. And I've been sorry to see both that MIT has been hit with the research budget cuts brought on by the current occupant of the White House, but also that the administration seems to have chosen to deploy some of the remaining budget towards surveillance and AI, and has cut some other vital parts of the budget. For example, I was very sorry to see several months ago that the news that several of MIT's campus libraries are going to be shut down. And I remember visiting some of these libraries as a student and just being awed by the not only by the resources inside the library, but in some cases the architecture of the space. There was a library under the Great Dome at MIT called Barker Library that I always loved going in. Well, Barker's going to be shut down. So I was interested to see, I just saw one passing mention of this letter, this faculty letter, and I wanted to read you this because it catches us up on what's happening with AI and surveillance. Yes, it's on the MIT campus, but I'm using this as an example that you can apply in other cases as well. If you work for a school or a university, maybe you see this happening. As I said, maybe it's happening elsewhere in your community. You can keep an eye out for it. This is a faculty letter that is called "How We Learned to Stop Worrying and Love Campus Surveillance." This was written by five different co-authors, and it was published in the MIT Faculty Newsletter, September-October 2026. And I want you to know I edited this down for length, so we're only going to be hearing about half of the letter. There was more there, and it goes into some specific policy issues on the MIT campus that I didn't get into. But as for the AI and surveillance, I thought the letter communicates it very clearly what the risks are. So we're going to hear this. It's one of my dramatic readings. And if you want a link to read the entire letter, it's on the Tectonic website, techtonic.fm, on today's episode page. Let's all ridicule surveillance. Let's go ahead now and listen to this MIT faculty letter. Here it is. How We Learned to Stop Worrying and Love Campus Surveillance, published in the MIT Faculty Newsletter, September-October 2026, by Catherine D'Ignazio, Mara Gubar, Tanalis Padilla, Dwai Banerjee, and Kare Karahalios. If you weren't on campus this summer, then something you didn't see, perhaps by design, was the installation of hundreds of small eyeball-shaped surveillance cameras. Building one alone now has 6 to 7 cameras per floor, and the tech has reported on the locations of more than 500 others. Cameras point towards faculty members' offices and bathroom entrances. Some are so close to faculty offices that their microphones could reasonably be expected to pick up and record what is said in those rooms. It turns out that MIT is exploring adding AI capabilities provided by Ambient.ai. This could make searching for any particular person a snap. You could just type in, "Show me all footage of the curly-haired chemistry colleague going to the bathroom." In the May 2026 Institute faculty meeting, the MIT administration acknowledged that they have already tested AI capacities on our campus without our knowledge or consent. Some of our colleagues don't like these new surveillance cameras. They say they are intrusive. They say they don't want their movements, conversations, and bathroom rhythms monitored. They say that campus culture has become increasingly repressive, stifling speech and chilling protest. They say that the mere possibility of AI tracking sets into motion the panopticon effect, whereby constant yet unverifiable surveillance leads us to anxiously alter our own behavior because someone could be tracking us at any moment. They say that more surveillance doesn't equal more safety. They say that governments with a penchant for authoritarianism could enlist the information for broad-based repression. They say that facial detection and recognition systems have well-documented gender and racial biases. They say that it's a waste of money. We do not agree with these annoying colleagues who are causing trouble for our benevolent Big Brother tech administrators. For this reason, we are writing to let the community know about our new arts initiative. The initiative to beautify the AI-capable surveillance benevolently installed by our administrator overseers and the MIT Corporation in collaboration with Big Brother tech companies. For a handy acronym, you can refer to our project as the IBEZBAMCORPIC initiative. The goal of the IBEZBAMCORPIC initiative is to beautify every single AI-capable camera on our campus as an indicator of our support and love for the campus surveillance now bestowed upon us from up high. To beautify the cameras, we are sticking luxurious gems of many colors on each and every camera. The gems are removable in case someone doesn't like them, but we frankly cannot imagine who might dispute the aesthetic appeal of bedazzled surveillance cameras. The IBEZBAMCORPIC initiative started in August 2026 and will continue for as long as there are naked, AI-capable surveillance cameras waiting for bedazzlement. Each gem that we place on an AI-capable surveillance camera is an indicator of our admiring appreciation for Big Brother technology. At a time of austerity and belt tightening, the MIT administration loves us enough to spend millions of dollars to watch over us as closely as if we were maximum security prison inmates or bugs under microscopes. For that reason, we, the co-authors, are paying for the luxurious gemstones out of our own pockets. No need to thank us, we do it because we love the Institute and we know that these are hard times. The choices the MIT administration has made during these trying circumstances are so inspiring. They align perfectly with our core values. For example, deep funding cuts to the MIT libraries have set into motion a plan to cancel our subscriptions to over 700 academic journals integral to our research and teaching. But who needs journals when you have Grok and Instagram? The tiresomely old-school cost of supporting scholarship and pedagogy is so dull compared to the exciting opportunity of an ambient.ai contract that will empower the tracking potential of our 500 new surveillance cameras. We are also glad that the administration only consulted a handful of staff and faculty, we are pretty sure it was five, before transforming our campus into an AI-capable panopticon. This was exactly the correct number of people, each with exactly the correct viewpoint on the issue, which is that, to be safer, we should always have more cameras and cops. This is always the right recipe. There is definitely no scholarship or first-person experience that contradicts this. Thank goodness the administration did not broaden its initial decision-making process to hear from its own faculty who study AI, nor to consult with international students and scholars, undocumented people, survivors of intimate partner violence and stalking, trans and non-binary people, and communities of color. Those perspectives definitely do not matter, and the five people who were consulted do indeed know exactly what to do. AI-capable cameras everywhere! Do you feel proud to be involved in the capitalist project of improving ambient.ai's services and enriching surveillance for all people everywhere? If so, there are hundreds of white plastic eyelids out there awaiting artistic adornment to enhance their visibility even as they enhance ours. In sum, we thank our glorious administration for their brilliant technical solution to a social problem. This is how it should be, because all social and political problems definitely have a technical solution. And usually, we just need to pay for something involving AI rather than have an open discussion as a community. What a waste of time that would be. Thank you, glorious MIT administration and glorious MIT Corporation, for knowing what is in our best interests. And again, that was the MIT faculty newsletter with the letter from five co-authors called How We Learned to Stop Worrying and Love Campus Surveillance. If you're just joining us, by the way, you are listening to Tectonic. My name is Mark Hurst. I'm your host. And we're about halfway through the show. If you want links to the various audio files and videos and things that I'm playing, you can find them on the Tectonic website, which is tectonic.fm, T-E-C-H, tonic.fm. Our theme today is Let's All Ridicule AI. And I think you heard a really good example there in that faculty newsletter. Of course, it's, as the phrase goes, dripping with sarcasm, as they're saying, thank you, glorious MIT, for acting in our best interests. And, you know, I'm sure some people reading that maybe on the receiving end might think, well, boy, that's not very nice. That's not very polite. But this is the thing. We're at a stage right now where in order to break through the clutter and to be heard, I think we do have to rely on things like ridicule and sarcasm to raise our voices in a way that gets attention. I mean, it would be wonderful if we lived in a society that was still able to have a nuanced discussion, if we still had people who were able to read a full two pages of text that bring out a nuanced argument and develop a line of thinking. But I think where we are right now is that we have this threat from AI. AI is de-skilling and decreasing the attention spans of the entire world. And so letters like this from these MIT faculty members using sarcasm and humor to ridicule the plans of the administration, the budgeting of the administration, is the right way to go. I really applaud them for what they're doing. And you did see what's happening with that budget. I mean, if you're wondering, why did some of those MIT libraries shut down? Well, I'm not on the budgeting committee myself, but I'll just make two observations. Number one, the libraries were being shut down, and as they said, over 700 journals unsubscribed. This is at MIT, unsubscribing to 700 academic journals. And observation number two, they apparently paid plenty of money to Ambient AI and whatever company provided the 500 surveillance cameras, and probably growing, that are all over the campus, including on the hallways where the faculty members work and do their research. And as the letter pointed out, the surveillance is now in view of the bathroom door. And so if I bring this back to my earlier observation, AI and surveillance going hand in hand, I don't know if you caught this comment, but with this combination of surveillance cameras being watched and analyzed by AI algorithms, one of the watchers, we're not sure who that is who has access to this, but one of the watchers could put in a natural language search, show me every time that a curly-haired colleague from the chemistry department went to the bathroom or went to her office or where else did she go on campus. It's the same sort of risk, the same sort of threat that we've seen all across the country with license plate surveillance cameras from Flock and Axon and other companies, where police departments, there have been so many incidents of police officers using those surveillance and AI combinations as stalking platforms to stalk their ex or to stalk someone who they've just took an interest in. And now the MIT administration is spending who knows how much money in order to install a similar system on the campus. Why? Because surveillance and AI make us safe? I don't understand. How did higher education, MIT and other universities combined, how did higher education survive the first, I don't know, when did Oxford start up in the 1200s or something? So let's call it, I don't know, 800 years of higher education before AI came out and surveillance cameras. For centuries, how did higher education survive with all of the safety problems of a campus not monitored by an AI cancer? there's no reason given except that this is the new thing and everyone needs to be submitted to the AI surveillance camera, and this is what we're doing. Meantime, the libraries close and the journals are unsubscribed to. So again, I'm using the MIT. I'm certainly not doing this to pick on MIT. I'm using this as an example of what I suspect is happening all across higher education and across, you know, high schools, middle schools, all through K to 12, that AI and surveillance are sucking up the budget that could have been used for, as the letter said, the dull things of teaching, pedagogy, and lesson plan prep, and tutoring, and better physical plant. All of those dull things that don't involve AI, those could have gotten the money, but they didn't. And now we're seeing libraries close and journals go away out of reach. But look, at least they have Grok and Instagram, right? As the letter said. So I like that letter, and I think it's worth reflecting on. But let's move on, shall we? I told you at the beginning of the show, let's all ridicule AI, that I'm going to ridicule AI. There are some journalists or comedians who are going to ridicule AI. I hope you'll ridicule AI. But there is one other group that's getting in on the fun unwittingly, a group you wouldn't initially expect to be getting in on ridiculing AI, but they are. The tech oligarchs and AI companies themselves are getting in on the fun of ridiculing AI. In the things that they say, they are unintentionally hilarious and or disturbing, maybe both, some weird combination of that. Let me play an example. One of the people who always comes up when we talk about AI and surveillance and everything that's happening is Peter Thiel. And Peter Thiel recently got an award from a German media conglomerate called Axel Springer, and he said something very interesting. I'm going to hold off on playing this because first I want to play you what South Park says about Peter Thiel. And then I'm going to play the real Peter Thiel after it. So first, let's hear South Park and their ridiculous treatment of Peter Thiel. And if you know this episode, it's from several months ago. I'm not going to play the whole clip because it goes into places that you can't go on live radio, live FM radio. But I'm going to play you a little bit of it so you get a taste of it. This is South Park talking about Peter Thiel. When he was going, and he's still giving these lectures, going around the country and around the world, giving these lectures on the Antichrist, which is, let's hear how South Park puts it. Here it is.
5: All right, everyone, listen up. I've gotten a lot of reports of disruptions in the classroom and some satanic numerology going on. So I want to remind you, this is a power Christian school, and I am a power Christian principal, and we will be PC. So now I want you to hear from someone who is the highest authority on biblical prophecies. This person is an absolute expert on the end of days and the coming of the Antichrist. Please welcome Mr. Peter Thiel.

0: Hello, kids. I'm Peter Thiel, and I'm here to talk to you about the Antichrist. Okay, so first, what is the Antichrist? The Antichrist is a newer, more human form of Satan that will soon walk the earth. We don't know how soon it will walk the earth, but it could be within the next 6 to 7 weeks.
1: Okay, I'm going to stop the clip there. And, of course, Peter Thiel says the Antichrist may be coming in the next 6 to 7 weeks. And given that he's in the cartoon, he's giving his little lecture to a group of, what are they, elementary school kids are in South Park. They all say 6'7", you know, and do the thing that was a fad for a while. And then he goes on from there. But when you hear that South Park satire of Peter Thiel, I mean, if you don't know what kinds of things he actually says, you might think, well, that's just the South Park guys exaggerating again about Peter Thiel, you know, this incredibly influential billionaire who owns Palantir, which is the main surveillance company in the U.S. And is influential in all sorts of other ways. You can go back and listen to my interview with Gil Duran, who wrote The Nerd Reich. He was just on a couple of weeks ago, and we talked about Peter Thiel at some length. But here's the real Peter Thiel. Okay, now that you've heard South Park, as I said, he was recently given an award from Axel Springer, which is this German media company. And as part of the festivities, I'm not sure exactly when, but it's somewhere within that award ceremony, he was interviewed as part of this Axel Springer event. And it's a very short clip, but I want you to hear it. I may have to play this twice because it's kind of hard to believe that he actually said this, but by all accounts, this does seem to be an actual clip of Peter Thiel talking and giving a bit of his philosophy on things. Here it is.
2: You're at least, if you're evil, you're at least competent. And if you're evil, you're not bad. And therefore, you're actually kind of good because you're at least getting something done.
1: Okay, so I don't know if you caught that. It was just 12 seconds, but this is Peter Thiel informing all of us that if you're evil, you're actually kind of good because at least you're getting something done. What an interesting barometer for your sense of morality and ethics as to whether you're getting things done. I can think of figures in history who certainly got things done, who were perhaps best described as the embodiment of evil. Maybe Thiel would call them kind of good, or maybe really good, because they were very effective. Listen to this. It's just 12 seconds. Listen to this guy again.
2: You're at least, if you're evil, you're at least competent. And if you're evil, you're not bad. And therefore, you're actually kind of good, because you're at least getting something done.
1: Okay, so there you have Peter Thiel, both on South Park and in real life. He is, as far as I know, he's continuing his Antichrist lecture series, and it's just, it's self-parody. I mean, almost every time he opens his mouth for a public interview, he has some of these incredible quotes. I mean, he spoke to, who was it at the New York Times? Was it Ezra Klein or somebody else? Oh, it was Ross Douthat, I think. He spoke a few months back, and Douthat asked, is he in favor of the human race surviving? And I played this clip on the show. This is a few months ago, and Thiel made this strange noise like, and he was unable to answer for several seconds whether he thought humanity should actually survive. So this is the level of ethics, of integrity that is being shown by our vaunted AI leaders, these tech oligarchs who run the economy. And it's worthy of ridicule. That's why I'm running the show tonight. It's not so much, again, it's not so much that I'm against AI in theory, in all aspects. It's that when these guys use this perverted sense of morals and ethics to create these platforms that have these harmful effects in the world, that I'm against. The way things have turned out, I'm against. Of course, the technology could be formed in different ways, with different people, with a different viewpoint on morals and ethics and different economic incentives. There's so many different ways that, that this could be imagined. But we are left in this timeline, as we say, with these guys doing these things, and they're richly deserving of the satire, the parody, and the ridicule. By the way, here's another, it's not exactly a tech oligarch, but I'll say a tech exec from Silicon Valley who is helping to helping us to ridicule these platforms. This is from Ars Technica from September 17, 2026. If you didn't see this, find it on the Tectonic episode page. The headline is, Microsoft executive called AI scraping, quote, the largest theft of labor in human history. This was Microsoft Director of Applied Science, Brent Hecht, repeatedly warned in documents. This, by the way, Microsoft is in a lawsuit with the New York Times, and so there's a document discovery, and so a lot of things are coming to light. It's not actually leaked documents, but the lawyers or the legal teams are getting access to these internal documents. So that's why we're learning this. So this director of applied science said in one of these documents that scraping news from other sites for the purpose of training their AI was, quote, an astonishing theft of unprecedented proportions, and he called it perhaps the, as I said, quote, the largest theft of labor in human history. And in another document, he contradicted Microsoft and OpenAI's argument that training AI on news content is fair use, saying that made, quote, a complete mockery of the idea of fair use. So here we have a tech exec saying this is the largest theft in human history. This is unprecedented. This is a complete mockery. Well, thank you. Thank you, Brent Hecht, for telling the truth and helping us to ridicule what has happened with our economy, with these multi-trillion-dollar companies, including your own employer, helping to make a mockery of everything that we used to hold dear and, could I even say, sacred. This is where we are with AI. By the way, speaking of Microsoft, in New Jersey, there's a data center that was fined over $1 million. And what happened there? This is from The Guardian, September 25, 2026. This is a AI data center that is being used by Microsoft. It's managed and being run by a company called Data One. But you know these companies, they all run them on behalf of big tech. And this one is running it on behalf of Microsoft. And this particular data center that's in New Jersey, Guardian says, has stirred controversy since it broke ground in 2025 due to consistent noise complaints, unpermitted construction, and a combative zoning process. And apparently part of what's happening in that unpermitted construction is dozens of these generators that are polluting the air and polluting the adding noise pollution to the neighborhood. So is $1 million fine going to do much to Microsoft or to Data One that's working for Microsoft? Probably not. I mean, we are going to need a more systemic way to push back. But at least we're getting some coverage in The Guardian. Let's move on to this interview. I talked about a New York Times interview recently. There was another one with Ezra Klein and Jensen Huang, who is the CEO of NVIDIA. This is a really, really powerful person in the tech industry running NVIDIA, which of course is responsible for so many of the chips that the AI companies and the big tech companies are relying on to fit out their data centers with. And this was a long and pretty in-depth conversation between Ezra Klein and Jensen Huang. And Ezra, you know, he push back, I'd say, gently on a couple of things. But I want to play you an excerpt because of something that Huang said. This is just after Ezra Klein, as I said, he gently, politely brings up, hey, Jensen, isn't it true? We've seen some research that AI, when it's introduced into the classroom, actually tends to result in lower test scores and lower academic performance. What do you think of that? Because, of course, Jensen's there to sell the idea of AI. He needs to keep this AI bubble pumped up as much as he can. This is for the the good of his company's stock price and his own personal fortune. So Huang is there to sell AI. Klein offers this very light, not criticism, but just challenge to a very obvious point that academic results again and again are shown to that it's harmful to have AI in the classroom. And I wanted to play you Jensen's response. This again is Jensen Huang, CEO of NVIDIA. Here it is.
3: I completely agree. Try to get a kid to do long division right now. You know, the multiplication table is starting to be forgotten. Doing square roots, my goodness. I mean, it's just basic math is being forgotten. Does it matter?
4: That's my question for you.
3: Yeah, I don't think it does. I don't think it does. But
4: there must be some set of skills that matter.
3: Oh, yeah. But maybe not those. We're going to discover new ones. Just maybe not those. There are a lot of skills that don't matter. My first confession, I actually don't know my address.
4: Really believe that to be true.
3: It's completely true. And Janine will tell you, and Lori will tell you. One day I had to pump gas, and it was a few years ago, and they needed my zip code. And I panicked. I didn't know my zip code. I don't know my telephone number, but I forget these things. I can live with it.
1: I can live with it, Jensen Huang says. Did you catch, he said a few, just, these are just unbelievable statements from one of the most powerful people in the world. I believe he's the eighth richest person in the world, CEO of NVIDIA, saying publicly, and with some measure of pride, it seems, that he doesn't know his own address. He doesn't know his own phone number. He doesn't know his own zip code. As he said, he forgets these things. I mean, if I wanted to come up with a skit, you know, like a Saturday Night Live style skit that was ridiculing AI, I don't know that I could write better material than this, that you have the eighth richest guy in the world whose job it is to pump up the AI bubble, go in front of probably a fairly large audience with this New York Times guy, and say proudly, I can't remember my phone number, and that's due to AI. And of course, this is completely in sync with research that has talked about and has documented and has measured the level of cognitive decline suffered by people who spend too much time around AI, which only stands to reason. I mean, if you rely on this plagiarism answer machine as a crutch to tell you everything in your life, of course you're going to start forgetting things. Is that the kind of life that you want to lead? And apparently it's okay for Jensen, and I mean, fine if that's the kind of life you want to lead, that you can't remember anything about yourself. I wonder what that says about other parts of his life and his relationships that he can't remember, that he doesn't know, and that's okay with him. But I'm not going to venture a guess, try to keep this professional. But I do want to say that there was another sad assertion that he made, or a sad part of his statement, when he talked about the multiplication tables and how they're disappearing from the minds of school kids everywhere. And he seems to be okay with that too. And, you know, it's one thing if you want to live your life being a kind of mental incompetent who cannot remember his own zip code. I mean, I think a three-year-old could do that. But if you want to reduce your cognitive ability to that point, or to use his term, your fine intellectual dexterity, which he says we're all going to lose because of AI, if you want to live your life like that, oh, okay, that's your choice. You know, you're a grown man. But you're making decisions and you're pumping up an AI bubble that's having a policy effect on millions of school children around the country and around the world. And you're okay with them suffering this kind of cognitive decline. And the example that you give, a perfect example, is that they're forgetting the multiplication tables. Because why should a kid know what 2 times 3 is when you can ask a stupid AI what the answer is? That's probably going to hallucinate the wrong answer anyway. Can you imagine the kinds of outcomes that the oligarchs are happy for us to endure? And it seems like they're beginning to endure themselves happily. Well, if you're the eighth richest person in the world, I guess you're blind to some of these outcomes. It doesn't matter to you. You're unaware of how this strikes because you're in a kind of a bubble. You're worth, what is it, $100 billion, an unthinkable amount of money. But, you know, Mr. Wong, to some people who have kids, it matters if they know the multiplication tables. It matters if they know how to read. It matters if they know what their phone number is, what their parents' phone number is, what their address is, for God's sake. The world that you want to bring us, it's beyond ridicule. You know, I'm ashamed to have to report on this, that this is the kind of world you want to build for the rest of us. How shameful is that? How do these oligarchs sleep? All right. The last thing I want to say is a couple of things about this rogue AI. A bunch of people have been asking me, what do you think about the rogue AI? OpenAI had some incidents where, oh, the AI is out of control. It went and hacked into a different system. And then sure enough, because that got lots of headlines, what? OpenAI? Oh, wow, their AI must be very powerful to go rogue like that. Well, a few days later, of course, then it's Facebook. Oh, our AI went rogue too. It's out of control too. We can't. And then Google. Oh, wait. Our AI went rogue also. You know, don't forget about us. We also have something that could kill us all. It's like that first clip I played. It's so evil, but don't ask me what it is. These guys are all blowing smoke. The reason these things went rogue, and yes, I'll agree, these things are dangerous because they're being written and designed and deployed by dangerous people and dangerous companies. That's why they're dangerous. Yes, they're these AI agent bot swarms, whatever we call them, yes, they're going to lead to all sorts of problems, outages and hacks and loss of data. I hope not loss of life. We'll see. Yes, they're dangerous, but it's not because they're little sentient demons running around. It's because these guys wrote them with no security guards, no proper security checks, no proper protocol. They're saying, oops, it went rogue. I guess it's sentient. Look at us. We let it go, and look what it did. Because they're being irresponsible, that's why. I love this little post on Blue Sky I came across, someone named Leon. That's the only name I got. Sorry, Leon. But it's a very short post. CEO of Burger King says, our burgers have gone rogue again and infected people with E. coli. That pretty much expresses it. You know, if you had a company that had some food safety recall, you know, like the lettuce, or I mean, it seems like every 3 days there's another recall. I don't know what's happening to food safety in this country. I do have some guesses, but that's out of scope for this episode. But just imagine if the CEO of one of these companies said, oh, our lettuce went rogue, or our burgers went rogue, or whatever it is went rogue and infected people with E. coli. People would say, I don't think it went rogue. I think you just, you know, let it get E. coli and then you spread it all over the place. Well, exactly. Now we have exactly the explanation that we need. Anytime someone asks you, what do you think about the AI bot swarms going rogue? There it is. It's just burgers going rogue with E. coli. That's all it is. It's dangerous people in dangerous companies led by dangerous oligarchs that are having, who could have guessed, dangerous outcomes for the rest of us. That's the world that we're living in, and it deserves ridicule and more. It's shameful. I'm so sorry to have to bring you this degraded level of news, that this is where we are. But we have gambled the entire economy on the spurious promises and the insane ideas and the irresponsible behavior of these eight dudes on the West Coast. I wonder what's going to happen next. there's more that I could say. Look, I have some other posts and things you can read through. It's all along the same lines, but if you want to get even more depressed, find the episode page on the Tectonic website, tectonic.fm, T-E-C-H, tonic.fm. If you want to write me a note, I'm at mark@tectonic.fm. Mark, M-A-R-K, that is, tectonic.fm. And again, the episode is Let's All Ridicule AI, and you can just click in on the website. And by the way, top and center on the episode page is an image of one of those surveillance cameras at MIT with the multicolored gems, which are really just, you know, adhesive plastic things. But it does look quite pretty. So I wish my friends up there at MIT good luck in beautifying the campus in that way, and you can see the how they're doing on the episode page. And until next time, friends, you know exactly what to do. Avoid Apple, abandon Amazon, forget Facebook, and whatever you do, get off Google. And I'll see you back in 2 weeks, because next week, my friend Don Fleming is going to do another great job with a fill-in. Thank you to Don. And we're going to go out to a song that is called Apocalyptic Idiocracy. You know, the Idiocracy, that Mike Judge movie was a documentary. The song is Apocalyptic Idiocracy, and it's by David Sparks and the Urban Appalachians. Thanks, everybody. I'll see you next time.

0: Good evening, everyone. Welcome to another episode of Tectonic. My name is Mark Hurst. I'll be your host for the next hour. It is a pleasure to be here with you. And I'm so glad you have joined because I've got a great interview to share with you this evening. We're going to be speaking with Tim Schwab, who has written a book called The Bill Gates Problem, Reckoning with the Myth of the Good Billionaire. The book is just out in paperback, and there's a link to it on the playlist. This book, The Bill Gates Problem, is covering Bill Gates, of course, who, if you don't know, is the co-founder of Microsoft and more recently has been heavily involved in his foundation, the Bill and Melinda Gates Foundation, which is a key focus of Tim Schwab's book. And what you learn in this book is that through his work in his foundation, Bill Gates wields enormous influence in world affairs in a number of different areas. And a lot of people don't know this. They may know some bits and pieces about what the foundation does that have been filtered through the almost exclusively positive press that the foundation manages to get. But most people don't understand the full range of Bill Gates's influence. And so we're going to dip into that a little bit in this interview. With that, let's go ahead and listen to my interview now with Tim Schwab here at Tectonic.
1: And now, Robert Pollocky on Finding Happiness.

Hello, friends and friends of friends. My name is Dr. Robert Pollocky, and I'm here to share a few thoughts on the topic of finding happiness. Last night was delightful, a spontaneous dinner party with some new friends. Besides liking everyone, I got to thinking about why it was such an exceptional evening. The answer was simple. We all shared stories, interesting and funny. At one point, I had the urge to tell a story, an amusing tale involving an unexpected invitation to dinner, hot dogs and beans, and pet white rats running loose. As I waited my turn, I noticed that I had a hunger to speak, to participate and share, and if I didn't, I'd be missing out. There's obviously a pleasure in sharing stories, smiling, laughing, and learning more about each other. Over my years of teaching, I've observed that students believe a class is better when they have participated. From the first time humans sat around a fire, it seems that there has been a need to share, and when stories can

0: be told, we can have an empty feeling. Not all sharing is positive. Storytelling can be spoiled by people who don't listen, those who converse only to promote themselves, or who have to always be right, and sadly, by some who don't have stories to tell. But excluding these issues, storytelling is an elixir, and one I thoroughly enjoy. Stories bond us to each other. What a delight it is to see longtime friends and jump into the pool of mutual stories. Just as our bodies become conditioned to fearful situations, we also have physical changes when reminded of the pleasant experiences of life. The pleasure center of our brain lights up. It feels as if the heart literally skips a beat with pleasure. People with a greater network of friends live longer. There's a well-documented body of evidence attesting to this. It's not simply that we have friends to share our distress and troubles, it's also because we can share our stories of glee. Storytelling can heal as well. This seems to be true for many chronic pain patients. Such patients frequently believe they are alone with an unknown diagnosis. In such an atmosphere, early sessions with a group of chronic pain patients bring a palatable sense of relief as they share their circumstances and ambiguous diagnoses. They are sharing similar stories and then reducing their sense of being alone and feeling hopeless. Knowing that you have a difficult issue is a challenge, but less so when shared with others. Similarly, it turns out that while it's hard to be poor, it's somewhat easier surrounded by others who are struggling rather than to be poor around those who are wealthy. Sharing woes, not done to excess, makes life just a bit easier. Truth be told, psychotherapy is in large part helping people revise their inner story. Of course, each patient comes with a troubling issue, but that problem is typically told in the context of a story. Listening carefully to the patient's narrative reveals their self-identity, their view of the world, and the manner in which they interact. Arguing against their viewpoint is useless, but reflecting it back and providing alternatives can be constructive. In the best of circumstances, patients progress through therapy, learning a different story about their issues and often about themselves. Stories are one reason why we want to be with others. They show our common love. Many years ago, I gathered 5 sets of my aunts and uncles together for a brief videotaping and separately asked each couple the simple question, "How did you meet?" Nervous in front of a camera at the outset, each couple broke into smiles and often competed with each other to tell their stories. It was as if a door had been opened and together they walked back into a memory, smiling and laughing as the other spoke and jumping in to add a detail to their shared pictures. A joyous experience. It should be noted that these were long, mostly successful marriages. Sharing common stories helps them to be so. Compare this positive experience to a very different story detailed in John Gottman's book, The 7 Principles for Making Marriage Work. Gottman, a leader in the field of research on marital relationships, cites shared memories as one of the foundation stones of a successful marriage. In one poignant example, a husband was unable to remember where the couple had gone on their honeymoon or anything about the event, a significant indicator that the marriage was in serious trouble. Don't despair if you are unable to remember every detail, but if pleasant, shared memories are absent or few, it speaks poorly of your relationship. Relationships are critical to your well-being, and stories are cement that help hold them together. Now remember that a story about the hot dog and beans and pet white rats, well, the thing is that it was at a job interview and the story goes on. Remember, happiness takes work. Attend to it. I would love to hear your comments and thoughts. I can be reached at robertpolicky.com. Looking forward to hearing from you.
1: 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We are Savannah Soundings, community radio with Global Soul. Of course, I'm Tom. I'm not Julia, sitting in for Julia on Real Estate Real Talk. So today we're just going to play some really cool poppy guitar jingly songs because that's just what we need today to close out the month of September. So we've got some Jackson Brown, Tenement, Rush, Superchunk, The Who, Sugar. So we're going to open up with The Who doing, The Who doing Substitute, because what am I today? I'm a substitute.

0: listeners of WRUU, there comes a time in life where you need to ask yourself a question. And today that question is, do you want to hear a local man interview mythical creatures such as Frankenstein's monster, the mummy, the Mothman, a vampire who's very old named Count Succula, and other musicians? If so, you can tune in to this station, WRUU, on Thursday nights at 9 p.m. Eastern to hear the Kromdar Hour with me, your host, Kromdar. We'll see you there.
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3: 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It's Tom here sitting in for Julia on Real Estate, Real Talk, just playing 3.5 minute guitar-driven pop ditties. Yay for us, right? Man, it sounds good. So that was Super Chunk doing Driveway to Driveway from the Foolish record. Before that, Rush doing Best I Can from Fly By Night. And we opened up the show with The Who from the last of the really great live Who records, which is called The Blues to the Bush, doing Substitute. So let's get right back into the music, shall we? We'll talk about Sulphur Street Fair a couple times later on in the show. Some sugar can't help you anymore.

0: Please join me every Friday here at 12 o'clock p.m. for Parenting Room 101. The show is all about real conversations for real parents. 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
3: 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It's Tom here sitting in for Julia on Real Estate Real Talk. Jackson Browne doing a live version of Running on Empty from a Best Of collection. So my first gig at radio when I was just a wee lad as a freshman in college, like 40 eons ago, man, I played the living daylights out of that record. I thought it was just a really, really interesting record. I was really into classic metal, but Jackson Browne, that was a good record, Running on Empty. Still got my original copy of that. And before that, we heard Sugar doing Can't Help You Anymore from the deluxe remastered version of File Under Easy Listing that came out a few years ago on Ryko Disc. Going to see Bob Mould and Sugar, Malcolm Travis, David Barbie, and Bob Mould form Sugar later on, almost at the end of month, in October in Atlanta. Looking forward to that. So here's some more Bob Mould from his solo stuff. As he was getting his act together truly as a solo artist with an electric band behind him, I think this record kind of gets overlooked. It's the Body of Song record.

knowing what I'm after. It's changing every day.

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4: 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It's Tom coming to the end of sitting in for Julia on Real Estate Real Talk. That was a long set. Rush doing the title cut of their second record, Fly By Night. Band out of Las Vegas called The Gain, doing What You Give Is What You Get from The Gain, sing Ready, Steady, Smash. Elvis Costello and The Attractions doing You Belong to Me. Tenement doing I'm Your Super Glue from Predatory Highlights. And then we opened up the set with Bob Mould from an older solo record called High Fidelity. The song is High Fidelity. The record is Body of Song. Thanks for tuning in. Make sure you come down Friday evening to Starland, to the Sulphur Street Square, Sulphur Street Arts Fair. We'll be down there. I'll be down there from like 5 to 7 at the WRUU table. Good time will be had by all for sure. Make sure you tune in on Saturday to Road Trip in U232, and we'll catch you then. We're going to finish off the show with some brand new, well, last record from Bob Mould and probably some Elvis Costello. I'll catch you guys Friday evening down in Starland.

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We are Savannah Sounding's community radio with Global Soul. Good afternoon. I'm Gypsy. Welcome to Musical Migrations. I'll be with you from 1 to 3 p.m., as I am every Wednesday, playing music from all around the world.

0: 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The Sulphur Street Fair will be on 39th Street between Bull Street and DeSoto Avenue from 5 to 9 p.m. on October 3rd and will feature local artist vendors, live painters, music, and food and drink. 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
1: 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We are Savannah Sound Needs Community Radio with Global Soul. I'm Gypsy. This is Musical Migrations. I'll be with you until 3 p.m. I'm here every Wednesday from 1 to 3 p.m. playing music from all around the world. We were listening to a new recording that was just sent to me. It's the music of Astor Piazzolla, titled Seasons by the group Cicada Woods. And next we're going to be listening to, for the next half hour, a report from Dan, my good buddy Dan Rosenberg in Canada. So sit back and enjoy the interview.
2: From the campus of Toronto Metropolitan University, this is Cafe International. I'm Dan Rosenberg, and we are live in the studio with the Matalitso Band all the way from Malawi. Thank you so much for joining us.
3: Thank you.
2: For those who never seen you live, Yobu and Yosefe, you play instruments. One is sort of a modified guitar. The other one is almost like a 2-foot single string banjo called a babatone.
3: Yeah.
4: And what is it, Dicheni?
3: It's a babatone. Hey. G.
4: Okay. And then there's that long metal wire, which was repurposed from the inside of a truck tire. That's where that piece comes from. And then the wooden box is made from wood by Yobu and Sefe together with a skin over the top of it, like a cow skin. And it's about 180, 90 centimeters long.
2: And you have a 4-string guitar as well.
5: Yeah.
4: Okay, so the wire is from a bicycle brake cable, and the other one is like a nylon, from a nylon string, so 2 from each. And which sound?
5: Soprano.
4: Mm-hmm.
5: Alto.
4: Mm-hmm.
5: Tenor.
4: Mm-hmm.
5: Bass.
4: Okay, so 4 strings, yeah, to represent all those. And together?
2: Wow. And what's it all sound like together? What song are you going to play first for us?
4: Chinakulaga Sichako. So the song is basically saying, talking to somebody who is having problems in their life, but kind of reassuring them in a way and saying, look, the thing that fails you is not for you. The thing that fails you is for somebody else. Chinakulaga Sichako. Chinakulaga Chaena.

0: Wow. We are live with the Matalitso Band from Malawi. That was magnificent. Now, I read that you guys have been together for more than 2 decades. Can you tell us how the band started?
1: Together in Lilongwe town.
2: You met in 2002?
1: Yes.
2: In Lilongwe?
1: In Lilongwe.
2: Walking on the streets?
1: Yes, yeah.
2: Just met, and Yosefe was playing his guitar, and Yobu said, hey, you're a musician, me too.
3: Yes.
2: Let's start a band. Around 2000, 2002.
0: So when you met in 02, I guess you probably didn't imagine you'd end up touring the world and going to Glastonbury. And I think you're probably the first group from Malawi to play in Glastonbury, right?
1: Yes.
0: Wow. What was that like?
1: Yeah, people is like dancing, very happy. Mm-hmm. One more people.
2: Yeah.
0: From those early days playing on the streets in Malawi, when did you make your first record?
1: 2009. Fungula Nyemba. Fungula Nyemba.
2: And that was recorded by Emmanuel Kamwenje.
1: Yeah, it's nice. It's nice recording.
0: So what song are we going to hear next?
1: Next, Napiri.
0: And can you tell us what the song is about?
2: Napiri is the name of a woman. Her husband is abusive, going out drinking all the time. So the song is saying to Napiri, Napiri, it's time. Pack up your things and just get out of there, you know.

0: Wow, we are live with the Matalitso band all the way from Malawi. What's this whole experience been like? I understand there's a documentary about your group.
1: The Banjo Boys.
2: Yeah, it's nice.
1: What's it about?
2: Shows and dramas.
1: Showing the band in different places, playing different shows and all the dramas that go on in between.
0: How many places have you played in?
1: I think since the first time to leave Malawi, which was 2017, that was in Zanzibar.
2: Yes.
1: Yeah. Since then, it's been about 450 shows around the world, mostly in Europe, but also in the US one time.
2: Yeah.
1: And this is the first time in Canada.
0: 450.
2: Yeah.
0: So Neil, who we've been hearing from, you grew up in England and ended up in Malawi and working with these guys. How did that happen?
1: I'm a musician as well, so I used to have a gig in England, and I met a guy living in Malawi one day who recommended I should go there because the music was great. I used to organize a regular open mic night where I'd look for different artists from around the city, and these guys were one of the bands that performed around 2015, so pitched them for the Sauti za Busara, and they got in. And so because I was there as like representative of the band, when somebody asked the same question you asked, which was, how do you get that thing on a plane? A French musician, Emmerich, we were like, well, why would we need a plane? And they said, yeah, because you're going to come to Europe. So that was how it all began. And then
0: that is a tough one when you have an instrument that's almost 2 meters long.
1: We've had a lot of troubles. But
2: what is this?
1: But so far, so good.
0: So what song are we going to hear next?
3: Malawi.
2: Malawi.
1: Vina, Vina, Malawi. Vina means dance. And the song is saying, Malawi, you are a country that loves peace, that doesn't like violence. Let's, you know, in spite of being poor, thank you for all your love. And we cherish you. And we want to dance in your celebration, Malawi.

0: The Modelito Band from Malawi, as you heard in the last song. Amazing. It's hard to believe it's just the two of you, but it's two of you with three instruments because you're also sitting on a small drum.
1: That small drum is very unique to this band. And it's actually a cooking pot that's had the bottom sawed off it and some cowskin strapped around. And he's playing with his heel of his foot while playing the guitar. It's very incredible.
0: And you also star in the new film, The Banjo Boys. You mentioned earlier it has all the dramas of what it's like on tour. Can you tell us one of those stories?
2: It's like Chris.
1: One of the biggest dramas was 2022. We just always seem to make it by the hair of our, whatever you call it, like, you know, the babatone, all these kind of things. Okay. And then one year, everything that normally went okay just went wrong. So we missed like four flights and crashed a car and just had so much stuff that by the end, we just wanted to go home, but we couldn't even go home.
0: Yeah. Oh my God, where did you get into the car crash?
1: In France. Some of the roads, I don't know if you've driven around Europe, sometimes the roads are only big enough for one car to go past. It just had narrowed very suddenly, and all of a sudden, there was two cars. Like, it wasn't a bad crash. It meant we had to spend 800 euros on a taxi to get to the next destination. That was, like, part of it.
0: But at least everybody was okay.
1: Oh, yeah, we were okay. Yeah.
0: And the instruments were okay.
1: Oh, yeah, the instruments are very strong.
0: What song are we going to hear next?
2: Chemwa.
1: Chemwa, which means sister. It's just a fun song about food.
2: Yeah.
0: Malawian food?
1: Yeah. Malawian food, the traditional food is called sima, which is like a kind of dumpling. And you always eat it with ndiwo, which is a different type of protein. So the song is saying, why are you eating the protein but not the sima? It doesn't really make any sense. I've been thinking it's a metaphor, but the guy said, no, it's just a funny song.

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This has been so magnificent. We are live with the Matalitso Band from Malawi. Yobu Maligwa and Yosefi Kalakeni. And Neil, you're kind of a manager and doer of all

0: Wow, the Modelitso band. I cannot thank you enough. This has been incredibly special to have you here. Yobu Maligwa and Yosefi Kalakeni.
1: Thank you.
2: Thank you.
0: And of course, Neil Nayar, thank you so much for making this possible. And special thanks to our engineer, Weeju Mambo. For Cafe International This Week, I'm Dan Rosenberg in Toronto, Canada.
1: My thank you to Daniel for making that available to us. It's a fabulous interview and incredible music. I have to get some of that. The Modelitso Band. I'm Gypsy, and you are listening to Musical Migrations, and you're listening to WRUU, LP Savannah, Georgia, 107.5 FM, and WRUU.org. 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

Hrodgrast from Hungary on their recording that translates as Rolling Back. They did the tune Jalem Jalem, ending up in Eterlezi somehow. Anyway, great song. I am Gypsy, and you are listening to Musical Migrations, and you're listening to WRUU LP Savannah, Georgia, 107.5 FM and WRUU.org. 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

Sashinke, Weissinke, Avu is das Blut, es hat bat so dem Hals.

Stefano Stiletti on his recording Mediterranima, with the singing of Yasmin Sanino on that particular track. I am Gypsy. You've been listening to Musical Migrations. I'll be with you for a few more minutes. Coming up at 4, it's that old Savannah magic. I'm with you every Wednesday from 1 to 3 p.m. playing music from all around the world. 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

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I think I did my hair wrong, but then I wouldn't really know. I'm 6, I don't wanna stay, but I don't wanna go. I want the teacher to hold my hand, I think I might pretend I need the toilet.

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Yes, and just like every week, we jump right in. Just slightly after the 4 o'clock hour, still warm and balmy out on this Savannah late afternoon, early evening. Welcome to another installment of some of that old Savannah magic. I am Louis Classy. I usually just, I get to run the board and do fun stuff, so that's kind of a blessing, and I get to talk with great people and have fantastic conversations about things that have gone on in Savannah's past. And that is a blessing. And of course, thank you so much for lending your ears. Always incredibly appreciated for those of you on the other end of the transmission. And of course, the intention every week is for the magic to reverberate with your essence. May it bring good energy into your day, help to generate miracles, spawn really special moments, just carry us fantastic memories, arouse the sentiment of gratitude, and deliver an element of praise, appreciation, and of course, hoping to bring balance to the universe. That's what we always need, although I guess it is rather balanced, as we haven't flown out of orbit or anything of the such. We are still moving at about 75,000 to 750,000 miles per hour, while orbiting somewhere between 25,000 and 35,000 miles per hour. And then, of course, there's the revolution of the planet as well, the actual revolving speed. And you put that all together, we're moving rather quickly. So when you feel like 24 hours goes fast, just remember how fast you are flying through space. And then everything else seems like, yeah, it's just on par with how things are going. And how are they going? They're going rather nicely for us here in this 2019. But if we were to flash back to 1879, there is definitely some chaos going on in the city for the last month or so. Of course, the French arrived off of Tybee Island and were able to make their way downriver and unload stuff out on Thunderbolt, and somewhat started maneuvering, and around this time had gotten close to building trenches, probably about 100 to 200 yards from the British front, and they thought they were going to do all right. Of course, don't forget

That general, Commander D'Estaing showed up and with a little bit of arrogance, demanded surrender from the British. So they're still kind of mucking about and trying. Well, hold on. We'll give you a decision. We're still trying to figure it all out while they're waiting for reinforcements to make way from South Carolina and... it's also around now Lachlan McIntosh is trying to persuade the British to allow the women and children to leave the city and make way upriver to safety. And there's a lot to contemplate. And amidst all of that was the Chatham Artillery. And we're going to talk a bit about that with our fantastic guests today, Jennifer Fortenberry and Mike Ball from the American Legion Post 135, and we'll be bringing that to you in just a moment.

0: I had to take a moment to get my power supply. The battery on the computer is running low. We're fortunate over here in this part of town. We do have power up out waters across the Paulson, around by Memorial Hospital. The power was out about an hour ago. I don't know if that's been remedied, but it was out. Hold on, I got to plug in. All right, we're good to go. And again, here we are with Jennifer Fortenberry and Mike Ball from American Legion Post 135. What are your appropriate titles there? I didn't want to mess that up or anything. Please announce your positions at the Legion Post. Hi, Matthew. Good to see you. I'm sorry, please go right ahead. Multitasking. Lewis,
1: thank you very much for having us. I am Mike Ball, and I am a junior vice commander of Post 135 there on 1108 Bull Street. And Jennifer here is our entertainment chairman this year.
0: Nice.
1: And so
0: she's very entertaining. I can tell you that. The few times I got to meet with her, they've been a lot of fun. So you're doing a great job. Just wanted to let you know. And of course, we talked. I made mention of the Chatham Artillery.
1: Mm-hmm.
0: And of course, everyone in town, and mostly if you mention Chatham Artillery, everyone automatically thinks about the punch beverage. And, of course, that packing quite a punch and historically consistent with that as well. But I did appreciate that during our conversations, I was unaware that Chatham Artillery had a hand in the American Legion over on Bull Street.
2: Matthew,
1: that is correct. We're very fortunate in that we have the building and that they... The Chatham Artillery erected in 1913, which was actually before the American Legion was formed nationally, and we own the entire half a block that they erected. Their office buildings, which is our office building now, and the armory, which is now the 1110, nice eatery there, and then the row of buildings along Park Street, which has the Brighter Day and Sentient Bean and Lachey, Lachey. And they, so all of those businesses are tenants of ours. We're very fortunate in that. But the building along Park Street was originally the stables for the artillery, so that's how they pulled their artillery back in 1913 when they opened the building. But again, we're very fortunate in that the American Legion entered into negotiations with the artillery late 1945 to purchase that complex of buildings, and the negotiations were completed in 1946, and we ended up paying about $105,000 for that complex of building at that time.
0: That's a good price. That's actually a lot of money for that time, but still a good price for the amount of property that there is. And there's an immense amount of space to accommodate those businesses that you made mention that are all of substantial size. And then the Legion and everything that it hosts downstairs. And then, of course, that fantastic renovated ballroom upstairs that we'll talk about as well. I'm super excited to bring that into the conversation. And then 1110 on the corner, so that's very ample space. Did Chatham Artillery remain a part of that in any capacity? Did they remain a part? I'm glad you brought that up. The difference between the American Legion or the Legion and what that involves in comparison to, say, individual different battalions and stuff like that, like Chatham Artillery, for example, how that all works.
1: That's, yeah, correct. The Chatham Artillery has evolved into what is now the 118th Field Artillery, and they are located over on Eisenhower Street at that at the National Guard Armory there.
0: Okay.
1: That's what they have evolved into. They trace their lineage back. They are one of the oldest artillery units in the United States,
0: mm-hmm.
1: And they are the oldest military unit in the state of Georgia. You know, they trace their lineage back quite a ways.
0: Yes, to the 1750s with Noble Jones being
1: that's correct.
0: One of the early lead commanders, pre-American Revolution. We were talking about what was going on with the Revolution. Noble Jones not involved at that point, but nonetheless plenty of mix going on. And his son involved in different capacities and all of that mix up, but please continue.
1: Yeah, no, I was just going to say is that they have participated in every war, starting with the War for Independence, all through, today, except the only war they haven't been in was the Mexican-American War. And so they have a long and very storied history there, but once they sold the buildings to us, they moved over there and they've been there, or to my knowledge, they've been there since.
0: Out on Eisenhower, which there was hardly anything out there at that time in the 1940s.
1: Well,
0: a lot of that's still somewhat the woods and dirt roads and countryside. And, of course, Matthew Adams has joined us as well.
2: Hello.
0: A pleasure to see you, magical man.
2: It's
0: and this is
2: back.
0: Jennifer Fortenberry and
2: Hello,
0: Mike Ball, both here from the Legion. And,
2: sorry, Mike.
0: And Matthew and I are he's a regular over there as well, another neighborhood fellow who...
2: I was there two nights ago. for probably
0: for trivia? Did you go for trivia?
2: I was there for trivia, but I wasn't there for trivia.
0: Gotcha.
2: I was there to finish a paper.
0: Good place to work.
2: I started my paper off drinking coffee and ended it drinking beer.
0: It made way around the corner. So we're very happy to have as one of our neighborhood stops. Incredibly appreciated that it has been open to the public all this time. And he'll go for trivia every now and again.
2: I was playing. It was distracted me, actually.
0: Yeah.
2: I was playing along.
0: So that's
2: trying to give people answers when I shouldn't have been. Just making
0: stuff up. Yeah. Just telling them the answer with such certainty when you knew it wasn't correct at all.
2: Yeah. one of the questions about Chinua Achebe and Things Fall Apart, that famous book. Hardly anybody knew it.
0: Yeah, that's a good one.
2: I went to the team next to me. I was like, sometimes things fall apart, and you just can't get those answers. Remember that. Things just fall apart, when you're trying to think.
0: And that's every Monday, correct? Every Monday.
1: Yeah, trivia is
0: every Monday.
1: Bar, yeah.
0: Yeah, so always a rather nice crowd, rather mild, but yet rather competitive as well.
1: Yeah,
0: and, makes for a lot of fun. Always a good group of people.
1: And that's one of the nice things about our about the bar there, which just so you know, the actual name is the American Legion Canteen. Some people refer to it as Betty Bomber's Bar, but again, Betty Bomber's is a tenant that leases space from us. But
0: Who calls it Betty Bomber's Bar?
1: There is.
0: I know for real.
1: We've heard that before.
0: Betty Bomber's is so secondhand.
3: Yeah,
0: so,
3: Betty Bomber's.
1: But no,
0: you're an afterthought.
1: It is the Legion Canteen, and don't get me wrong,
0: Legion
1: Betty,
0: restaurant.
1: Betty's
0: the
1: has
0: canteen.
1: Some good sandwiches, but
0: they do. And we have to admit it is kind of catchy. The alliteration of Betty Bomber's Bar. So you give it that in that capacity. But American Legion Canteen.
1: Mm-hmm. Every Monday we have our trivia games there. Every Wednesday night we have the Queen of Hearts, which
4: that's popular.
0: That's very popular.
1: Well,
0: game.
1: Yeah, you can buy tickets for $1 a piece, and we draw one ticket at 7 o'clock every Wednesday night, and that whoever is the holder of that ticket gets to choose a card off the board. Excuse me, we start with a 52-card deck with two jokers. Every card has a money amount associated with it, But the Queen of Hearts is the one that gets you the jackpot.
0: Who is the only one that knows where it is?
1: No one.
0: Just kind of shuffle it face down and lay them all out. And then it gets pinned up to a board, which is then framed and closed in glass, locked behind in glass and hung on the wall. And, of course, the objective is to find the Queen of Hearts. How did that initiate?
1: I really don't know. I'm not sure where it initiated at.
0: It draws quite a crowd and quite a...
1: The last time it was won, the jackpot was, I believe, $29,700.
0: I mean, and you would show up, there'd be line out the door, people trying to buy tickets. And it's up above $10,000 at this point.
1: Just shy of $12,000 right now.
0: Okay, so
1: it's 11,
0: if you're looking to put some of your magic and a little bit of your luck and good fortune to work, then the American Legion Canteen. And they'll be selling plenty of tickets tonight. It's like a circus event. It really is a carnival spirit, the way that it goes, and the place packs up for it, to say the least. Now let's take a step back. Did you want to say something?
3: Yeah, I was there once earlier this year, and they called out the number, and no one said, "Hey, I got the ticket. I have the ticket."
1: It was hers.
4: was that like a couple weeks ago?
3: No. This was like a couple months ago, maybe 5 months ago. And I was kind of like outside the door because it was so packed, you know, outside the door towards the entrance.
1: Back when it was still big.
3: And there was a trash can there, and there were some tickets in there. And someone grabbed the tickets out of the trash can and was like, "I got it."
4: No.
3: Yes.
0: That's amazing.
3: I'm serious. It happened. Believe it.
0: Yeah, you better forget to tell your story about having your ticket drawn, please.
4: So I did have my ticket drawn a couple weeks ago. And I never win anything, so I didn't expect it to be mine. And I felt pretty bad because I guess I just didn't realize it was my ticket. So nobody called it, like you said, nobody called it. So our commander was even like, "Hey, check the patio." So I said, "All right, hold on." I go out to the patio, I come back in, and I'm like, "Nobody's out there." And I said, "Say the number again." And he said it, and I go, "Oh my gosh, it was me, man." Let me tell you how everybody was booing me in the bar because they wanted to pull another ticket.
0: Sure, and I would imagine
4: I'll tell you
0: it was a standing ovation when
4: what it feels
0: you did
4: like
0: not
4: when you do
0: find
4: get picked,
0: the Queen of Hearts.
4: And you don't pick the Queen of Hearts, it's like,
0: nerve-wracking, huh?
4: You're saying there's a chance.
0: That's true also. That gives you odds right there.
1: When it's not the Queen of Hearts, the chant immediately goes out, one more week.
0: Everyone gets rather enthusiastic. And, of course, part of the American Legion tradition and, of course, opening up to the community. And as you made mention earlier, how it really is community-minded and community-oriented. Please tell some folks about it.
1: Well, that's one of the things that we really try to maintain here. It is such a rich community here with the heritage and the history that we have in Savannah. And we try to make, you know, the history that we have available to the community. And as you mentioned earlier, we have a ballroom upstairs, and its capacity is about 300 people. And, you know, I think you'd be hard-pressed to find. We lease it out to the public, and you'd be very hard-pressed to find another venue that has that kind of capacity that will allow you to bring your own caterer in and your own entertainment in. And, you know, and then the fact that also we just completed construction on an elevator so that we're now handicap accessible. And that was one of our big drawbacks up until now. But that program was about it was a very extensive construction program because of the fact that the elevator had to be the shaft had to be freestanding, could not be structurally attached to the building. There are breezeways in between. And, you know, there were historical elements that had to be preserved that, you know, the permitting process was very extensive through the city. And the cost of it was quite an expansive project. And so that's one of the things that the Queen of Hearts is doing. It's so far since we've started it, given about $10,000 back to the Legion to help to pay that note on the loan that we had to take to do that. But so, like I said, it's the ballroom is available to the public to rent for weddings or receptions or any kind of event that you might want to have, and it's a very competitive price, especially for what you're getting. And the history of that ballroom is incredible. Last October, when Michael came through, Hurricane Michael, we had on a Thursday night at about 2 a.m. We looked at the security cameras the day after once we saw it, and about 2 a.m. the drop ceiling that was installed in the ballroom started to come down, and in about 30 seconds about 2/3 of the drop ceiling was on the floor.
0: Yeah, that's quite a rush.
1: Yeah.
0: It's quite a rush.
1: Yeah.
0: And again, you wonder about all those old spirits and that, you know, those energies. But of course, it was the hurricane.
1: Yeah.
0: And we're going to do a bunch of jumping around for a moment.
1: Sure.
0: But it seems that late hours, peculiar things happen.
1: Oh,
0: I was at the Legion one evening and we left rather late and everything seemed quite normal. And then the next afternoon, because it took me that long to recover, the next afternoon, someone immediately made mention of Betty Bomber's catching fire.
1: Yeah.
0: They were like, it burned last night. Did you hear? I was like, no, I was there last night. Are you sure that happened? And so that, again, had to be somewhere between
1: six years ago, after
0: 1:30, 2 o'clock. So that's a little bit of a witching hour
3: for that
0: building over there.
1: So thankfully we were a couple of blocks from the fire department, and they were right there, because otherwise we would have lost the building very easily.
0: The interior would have been greatly damaged.
1: It took us about 8 or 9 months to get back up from that fire, but
0: we waited.
1: Yeah,
0: we remember.
3: It was longer than that, wasn't it?
1: Pardon me?
3: Wasn't it longer than that?
1: It could have been as much as a year. But it's
3: a long time. I bought all my houses in that area.
0: just they were all walking distance.
3: Yes, from the Legion, right? Then the fire, and it was gone. And I'm like, no.
1: Well, and you mentioned the.
3: Maybe it's because I was checking every day, you know.
0: I have a paper to write. Could you open up already?
1: we have had multiple sightings of, to my knowledge, two different ghosts.
0: Mm-hmm.
1: And the one that is most seen is a young girl, Victorian age, and she is seen up. Actually, it's. We call it the mezzanine. It's above the ballroom.
0: Mm-hmm.
1: Not directly above, but off to the side.
0: Yeah, it's kind of like a balcony in an opera.
1: Yeah,
0: and
1: behind
0: like a little
1: there
0: balcony
1: is usually
0: booth
1: where
0: in an
1: she's.
0: Opera.
1: Yeah, uh-huh. That's usually where she's been seen.
0: Mm-hmm.
1: And then the other is a from what I've been told was a Civil War soldier.
0: Hmm.
1: Now again, the building was not built, during the Civil War. It was built. It was opened in 1913. So, and that was another thing is there's some confusion too about if you've heard of the Washington guns.
0: Mm-hmm.
1: Okay.
0: Yes.
1: Two cannons that George Washington gave to the artillery after their reception of him when he visited Savannah
0: in 1791.
1: Yes, and so he gave them these guns, and as the story goes, during the siege of Savannah during the Civil War, the guns were buried by the artillery. They mm-hmm. were not going to give them up.
0: Yep.
1: And they were buried, and so later they were dug up. But that, again, that predates our facility there.
0: Well, those were the barracks at that time, and we have had discussion on the show just to clarify for some folks how the south end of Forsyth Park was somewhat designated as military training grounds.
1: That was their drill grounds,
0: military
1: yeah.
0: drilling and any sort of military events. It was unofficial as to how it was put in, although there was specific wordings in the agreement how it needed to be utilized for the military mm-hmm. activities. So I know up in that area had to be the barracks.
1: Yeah.
0: And definitely probably the stables would make sense. Mm-hmm. And it kind of caught my mind for a moment when you said, yeah, the stables, you know, when they were there and needed to pull the artillery mm-hmm. back in 1913. It's funny. You think of 1913 and sometimes you already tie it into modern day technology. And then you're like, oh, wait a minute. Yeah, that was kind of the cusp of it all right there. So intriguing that they had done all that. So those grounds were a part of all of that, and no surprise that Chatham Artillery would then go to establish a building there. And I'd like to read some of their history, if that's
1: sure.
0: okay, so we could tell the folks about it. Of course, it's mentioned how the Chatham Artillery has played a leading role in the history of the state of Georgia since the American Revolution. In 1776, it was Thomas Lee who was authorized to enlist a provincial company of artillery for the defense of Savannah, the first such unit in Georgia's history, which, of course, dates back really, you could say, 1757 as the 1st Regiment of Foot Militia, Division of Savannah under the command of Colonel Noble Jones. At that point, and then later commanded by Joseph Woodruff. Now we go revolution, post-revolution, somewhat Joseph Woodruff. This is during the war. Joseph Woodruff was an involved commander who was a part of defending the right flank of American forces when the British attacked Savannah, and that was in December of 1778. Hence when the British captured Savannah Town, and why we were talking about the siege of 1779, pretty much the month of September into early October, when there was an attempt by the colonial forces with assistance from the French. Actually, we should say with assistance from many internationals, many nations represented during that. So later, the Chatham Artillery, they saw service in the Oconee Wars, the Embargo Wars, the War of 1812, and they were a part of the force that occupied Fort Pulaski at the opening of that American Uncivil War that we were talking about as well. And they had served in and around Savannah and Charleston, South Carolina before joining General Johnston's forces in Columbia, South Carolina. And then somewhat reorganized. Oh, they keep mentioning these reorganizations in different years, I guess, as they had to adapt what was happening to what was happening at the moment. So in 1782, after 1872, they mustered out to the border of Mexico to stop Pancho Villa's raids on the United States. And then they served with the Dixie Division in France during World War I and were a part of those who landed on Normandy Beach on D-Day, plus four in World War II. They breached the Siegfried Line and were at the Elbe River when the war ended. And, of course, their tradition then continued. In 2005, they were immobilized again into federal service as an element of the 48th Brigade Combat Team serving in Iraq and part of Operation Iraqi Freedom. And then remobilized in 2009 to support Operation Enduring Freedom in Afghanistan and then went on to personally train Afghan troops and police forces as well. Finally, they were demobilized in 2010 at Fort Stewart right here in Georgia. And today they remain in service as it's mentioned, a modular artillery brigade of the Georgia Army National Guard in the 118th Field Artillery. And so that's quite a legacy in the history of this nation. And
1: very much so. And that's, you know, you mentioned the restructuring that you see over the years, and that's something that happens to the Army. Jennifer and I are both Army veterans. You'll see the structure change every so often. It'll go from, you know, battalions and regiments to brigades and back to regiments, and then it just depends on, you know, what the National Command Authority deems to be, you know, our biggest threats. And
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1: And, you know, that whatever they see coming down the pike in the future, the near future, they try to make sure that we're adjusted to, you know, best meet that threat.
0: Yeah, so. It has to be adaptable and malleable, exactly. And, of course, strategic and and all of that as well.
1: One thing I was going to mention that we haven't mentioned yet or haven't talked about, you mentioned they did serve during World War II.
0: Mm-hmm. That's where I was hoping to go next, please.
1: Okay, well, I guess we're thinking alike there.
0: It's appropriate, definitely so, appropriate.
1: Yeah, during World War II, 1942, the National Command Authority deemed that they needed to have what became the 8th Air Force. And the 8th Army Air Corps was formed in our office building there at 1108 Bull Street. And that became the Mighty 8th, and that is why we have the museum out there on 95.
0: Sure.
1: Mm-hmm. And they are one of the most storied units in the Air Force for their contributions during World War II and you know, what they did and the daytime bombing raids, that was, you know,
0: sure.
1: it was horrendous losses, but they did what was needed.
0: The science,
1: you know?
0: Say over 15,000
1: yes,
0: German aircrafts so. Destroyed and,
1: oh, yeah.
0: And a lot of other strategic spots that they took care of, as well as all of the transportation of
1: and
0: supplies and everything else. And they were even mentioned on Hogan's Heroes. So you knew it was important.
1: Yeah. Well, and so the, you know, the movie The Memphis Belle was about an 8th Air Force B-17. But, you know, there's been a lot of documentaries written about them and produced about them. But again, the thing that sticks out in my mind is there were more airmen lost in World War II than there were ground troops.
0: Hmm.
1: That was how horrific their losses were.
3: American.
1: Yes, American airmen, yes.
0: And yet how significant they were
1: in
0: all of
1: Without
0: their actions
1: them.
0: And activity. It lets you know that they were very busy.
1: They're the reason that you know, Germany was knocked off their feet and continued to be knocked off their feet. It's what knocked Tokyo off their feet with the Doolittle raids.
0: Mm.
1: You know, it was American airmen. I mean, and granted, Doolittle, you know, Doolittle's raiders took off of an aircraft carrier, but they were American airmen. They were not Navy. So, you know, it's they, you know, my salute to the Air Force.
0: But, and of course, you know, I always mention the really rich military history of the city of Savannah itself,
1: yep.
0: and all of those things always need to be thought about and of course acknowledged along the way. Is there do you guys keep communication with the Mighty 8th Air Force people?
1: Actually, I spoke out there the month before last.
4: In August.
1: Yeah, in August.
0: Nice.
1: I spoke at a meeting of their historical society. Okay,
0: gotcha.
1: There's the 8th Air Force Museum.
0: I'm going to have to go find them.
1: And there's the Mighty 8th Air Force Historical Society.
0: Oh, we have to go find them.
1: And, definitely.
0: Yeah, that would be great.
1: But they, I think it's the second Tuesday of the month. I will find out for you and let you know
0: that
1: for sure when
0: great.
1: They meet. But yeah, great group of people. They asked me to come out and speak about, you know, some of the things that I've done and continue to do. But so it was a great night. But again, the American Legion We are a member of the Chatham County Veterans Council. There are 26 different veterans organizations within Chatham County. Okay, so you've got multiple American Legion posts, you've got VFW posts, you've got the Catholic War Vets, you've got, I mean, just the Vietnam Veterans Association. I mean, so many different organizations that belong to the council. And the council is also who puts on the Veterans Day Parade every year. And we choose a Veteran of the Year to represent the council, from one of the members. And so I can't, we met a week ago last Sunday to vote the new Veteran of the Year, but I wish I could share it with you, but I can't until they announce. So.
0: Sure. No, we don't want to be the spoilers,
1: but
0: although it would be nice, but no, yeah. We don't want to be the spoilers. Do they lead the parade?
1: They are in the podium observing the parade.
0: Gotcha, okay.
1: Yeah.
0: Gotcha.
1: But again, and another thing is that on that day, on Veterans Day, the American Legion Post 135, there we have a breakfast for people that are walking in the parade. So just a light, pastries and coffee and
0: nice.
1: Juice and stuff. But then after the parade, we've been so blessed. In the last 5 years, Walmart has brought in food and servers to serve the food for anyone that has participated in the parade. Any veteran that chooses to come up and eat lunch there. And the servers that they bring are not the worker bees.
0: Right.
1: They're managers from the stores.
0: Oh, okay. So
1: and they're not allowed to wear any Walmart branded paraphernalia.
0: And they come and they do it gratis. It's all donated.
1: Yes.
0: That's okay. Oh yeah. That's nice.
1: It's tremendous. I mean, 2 years ago, I think we had over 350 come through for lunch. So I mean, it's a really neat deal.
0: Mm-hmm.
1: But we're just very blessed, and they've indicated they're going to do it again this year.
0: Is the canteen open at that time?
1: The canteen does open early that day. I believe we open it at noon. So
0: that's like right after the parade. The next route is back through Forsyth Park. We'll be like, yeah, these were the historic parade grounds here. Yeah, we're going to get through because the canteen's open.
1: Yeah. We do walk in the parade, and we have a trolley for some of our less mobile members.
0: Mm-hmm.
1: And it's a really good time. Which
0: is also very significant with the addition of the elevator.
1: That's correct.
0: That you made mention, being a big part of the Veterans Council and Association in Chatham County, and I would imagine it having some of the largest space out of all of them, that there are specific things that you host at that location.
1: Definitely.
0: Which cannot be hosted at others. And then I remember, Jen, you talking about how there were particular veteran families who said, no, we would be unable to attend because there's no way to get up the stairs. And so this has really opened the door for,
1: Definitely.
0: For a lot.
4: It has. And it's actually very touching. I've gotten a couple phone calls just for this. We have an event coming up that it's a private event, but open to public per invitation.
0: Hmm.
4: But we've got numerous phone calls from members who have not been able to attend the meetings because of the stairs. And they're coming to this event.
0: Finally.
4: And they're excited to come.
0: I bet.
4: Because we have the elevator now. So
0: and
4: it's very touching.
0: What is this event exactly, the one coming up?
1: It's a reopening of the ballroom,
0: nice.
1: A reintroduction, to our members and to invited dignitaries. There will be another event here in the future for that. And then we also have, we call it Ghost in the Post.
0: Mm-hmm.
1: And that's going to be on October 19th. And
0: okay.
1: It's, I believe, $15 a person. It will be a costume party.
0: Nice.
1: And there will be entertainment, and the public is invited. We would love to have everybody. We'd love to have to turn people away.
0: I have. I know people who are already trying to establish their costumes.
1: That's awesome.
0: So that they'll be ready for the function. I know.
3: And that'll be
0: people
3: in the ballroom.
0: In the ballroom.
1: Yeah,
0: upstairs.
1: It'll be upstairs in the ballroom. So
0: who's the entertainment? What do? You have music. You have a DJ, need a band? We could talk afterwards.
1: Well, our auxiliary, so the Legion, the American Legion is we call it our Legion family. And we're made up of the American Legion, which the Congress recently passed the Legion Act, and President Trump signed it into law. And prior to that, you had to be a veteran of a certain period, different periods of time that were identified as armed periods of armed conflict by Congress.
0: Sure.
1: Okay, we are chartered by Congress, and we have to abide by their, you know, their instructions. And but so there were, you had to have been honorably serving veteran of those certain periods. The Legion Act said that since December 7th of 1941, our country has been in armed conflict somewhere around the globe constantly. And so that opens Legion membership to any active, any honorably serving, you know, veteran to join the American Legion. Okay, so that we really want to get that message out and let people know that, you know, hey, if you were a veteran and you have an honorable discharge, you are eligible. We would love to have you come and be a part of us. Now, again, I mentioned our family. Our family is also our auxiliary, which the auxiliary is, you know, spouses of Legion members.
0: Sure.
1: And then we have the Sons of the American Legion, which, if you have a father or a grandfather or now grandmother or mother that, you know, honorably served, you can be a member of the Sons of the American Legion for the male children. The female children are still, is still kind of segregated in that respect. But
0: that's tradition as
1: they're
0: well.
1: They're eligible for the auxiliary.
0: Right, which is tradition here in the city. I mean, yeah. You had the Daughters of the American Revolution and... you know, how that tradition continued over time. So I can see how it's part of tradition.
1: It's not meant to be degrading in any way.
0: Yeah.
1: But and then we also have the American Legion Riders, which can if you're a member of any of the other three organizations and you ride a motorcycle, then you're eligible to be a member of the American Legion Riders, which, and the American Legion Riders do some great things too. They will escort the honor flight buses that take our veterans up to see the memorials in D.C. They'll escort them from Hunter Army Airfield out to I-95, you know, as an honor ride. They'll do that for funerals. They'll do that for, you know, all different sorts of things. And again, they contribute to our programs, you know, which, you know, in the Legion, we have four pillars that we call it, and that, you know, it's assisting veterans. Okay, that's the biggest thing that we're about. We were formed in 1919, right after World War I, and so back then there was nothing for these guys coming home, and it was hard for them to adjust.
0: With soldiers' and, heart,
1: yeah,
0: as they call
1: yeah.
0: it.
1: Yeah, and so that is our first pillar. Then we have Americanism, youth, the support of our and education of our youth, and then national defense is our fourth pillar. But so, you know, we try to do things in the local area that support those four pillars. And so, you know, we try to promote youth sports, because that's something that we think that you know, there was, it's not such a big thing in Savannah anymore, but there's a program, it's called American Legion Baseball. And there are a lot of Hall of Fame baseball players that started playing American Legion ball. So
0: equivalent,
1: you know,
0: to somewhat like
1: kind of like a Babe Ruth,
0: Ty Cobb,
1: thing.
0: Or
1: yeah,
0: something like that.
1: Yeah,
0: okay.
1: Yeah. But I mean, so it's not such a big thing in Savannah anymore. But so we're looking at other methods. You know, soccer is a big thing. So we're looking to possibly sponsor a soccer team or two. Mm-hmm. You know, buy their jerseys, buy, you know.
0: You should talk.
1: You know,
0: we need to connect
1: like
0: you with Gator Rivers, who was a renowned Savannah basketball player.
1: Yeah.
0: And
1: definitely.
0: He was here with us last week, went on to become one of the Harlem Globetrotters.
1: Oh, okay.
0: And last week we were talking about youth basketball, and he was saying, you know, when he was younger, anywhere you went, there was all of these outside leagues and things going on, and now how they're looking to somewhat re-establish and implement that with co-ed co-ed youth basketball to help with teamwork and cooperation, and I guess to, some of the what we were talking about, the daughters of the American, the sons of, and I guess a little counterbalance there in a respect. But that's really great that you give back to the community, having done all of those things growing up. And I know that you played organized sports as well growing up, Matthew, and it was a big part of my life, of my memory bank, and of really great experiences and a lot of learning experiences as well.
1: Sports are such a great teacher of character, you know, and that's, I think, one thing that's kind of lacking in our society today, you know. But the more that we can reach kids when they're young, the more, hopefully, you know, impression that we'll have on them. Hopefully the better adults they'll be when they reach that age.
0: That's exactly what you could hope for.
1: Yeah. But, and we also, we have, our post has, I think this year we've upped it to a $14,000 donation budget.
0: Nice.
1: And, again, we're still paying on the note for the elevator. We have to maintain that.
0: And I think I mentioned that to you when we talked about that initially, how Congress wouldn't establish any sort of just a pool of grant money for things of the sort and of that nature that are needed to assist veterans and veterans facilities. We did an
1: extensive search for grants and things like that.
3: Elevators aren't cheap.
0: No, they're not.
1: No, they're not, especially when it has to be a freestanding shaft.
0: and you have all these other limitations from the
1: city. And, they're not cheap at all. But, we've maintained, we're able to maintain that donation budget to local groups like, Horsing Around, the 200 Club, the... there's a few others that I can't think of right now.
4: Tunnel to Towers,
1: yeah, and so we donate to those different veterans benefit organizations. But then nationally, the Legion, though, I think just about everybody has probably heard of the GI Bill.
0: Mm-hmm. Sure.
1: Well, the original GI Bill of Rights was penned by one of our past national commanders of the American Legion. So he wrote, and the Legion is what pushed that into law, and it is our national lobby in Washington that continues to advance it. The Legion was also very instrumental in getting the VA pushed into existence, because prior to the Veterans Administration, there was nothing. I mean, for those kind of benefits to take care of our veterans, and granted, it's still got its issues, but nationally we have embedded members with them to try and continue to advance, and make them better. So those are just some of the things that the Legion has done over the years, and they've been, a very active member of the fabric of the country, really. And so we just continue to try and advance it, and we are apolitical, so we don't endorse or really invite any political candidates or now sitting congressman or whatever might get invited to an event, but it's not in any way an endorsement of their policies.
0: It's kind of like your way to get to lobby.
1: That's
0: I mean, I say it in jest, but at the same time, realistically, for them to see what's going on with their own eyes offers, then opens the opportunity for them to be aware and to pay attention if something comes up in the future, definitely.
1: And the opportunity for dialogue, and that's just, we don't make the policies. We just have to abide by them, and in the military, you just have to salute and drive on. And so, we're trying as the Legion, we're trying to make sure that these veterans are taken care of. It's one of the things, again, one of the new donations we had this year was to the Nine Line Foundation. A lot of people are familiar with the Nine Line Apparel company, and which was started by Tyler Merritt, who's one of our members, and But the Nine Line Foundation, he started it, and then he put other people in charge of it.
0: Nice.
1: So he's not, you know, he's not the one with his, you know, pulling the strings, but because he wanted to maintain the separation. But the Nine Line Foundation, what they're trying to do is they're building these tiny homes, and they're they're making a community, mm-hmm. and the veterans that they bring into these, it's not just here's your house, it's okay, you can come and you can live in this house, you're going to learn some job skills, you're going to do some stuff to help maintain the community, and then hopefully we're going to get you on your feet, and to where you can go be a productive member of society again. Mm-hmm. And so far, it's going real well. We're happy with, you know, what we're seeing with it. There was a lot of apprehension when we first started looking at donating to, you know, to this cause, and so we kind of had to let it mature a little bit before we did say yes, okay, here's our money.
3: Where are these houses? I forgot. And
1: that's I can't recall.
3: I remember
1: seeing
3: one over there off of was that President Street, I believe, down that way.
1: I think
3: was
1: it's
3: that,
1: out
3: Food Lion right there.
1: Yeah,
3: not Food Lion. Family Dollar.
0: Family Dollar out towards Pennsylvania Avenue.
3: Yeah, not Pennsylvania. The one right there. I guess that's Liberty, going out towards Liberty.
0: Oh yeah.
3: And then it was on the left. It was sitting in there.
0: I got you. All right.
3: Yeah,
0: Wheaton Street.
3: Wheaton. That's Wheaton Street. That Family Dollar right there.
0: But back behind all of that, there was a lot of land there, and I know that they've been doing an extensive amount of construction, and that's great to hear.
1: Yeah.
0: As well, and I know that we had mentioned that we had Donald Singleton and Richard Bath here with us on the show. Rich Sale.
3: Yeah, Rich is the commander out at the Tybee.
0: Tybee Post. Yeah, he was with us a couple of weeks ago, which started this entire conversation, because I left that episode and made way up, and there was one of the raffles going on at the Legion.
1: Yeah.
0: Aside the fact that Philip was like, hey, I can't make it to the Legion tonight. Here's the ticket. Make sure you go there and see if it's the winning ticket.
4: Right.
0: And I was like, all right, I'll definitely go. So I went, and I didn't win, of course, but I didn't even get selected, Jen. But nonetheless, I you know, remembered we were talking about programs in particular, that were somewhat the buffers to help people who were just coming out of military life and definitely out of war zone experience, mm-hmm. to have a place to reacclimate into society. Mm-hmm. And it sounds like this is seems to be in that area there.
4: And I want to piggyback off what you said. You,
0: please do.
4: We've been talking about all the great programs.
0: Turn that towards you,
4: we've been talking about all the great programs that the American Legion has been, you know, throughout the years been doing for veterans and stuff. And we are a community of veterans, active military. I myself transitioned out of the military only 5 years ago. And I will say that the American Legion, I want to encourage younger veterans that are transitioning out of the military to join organizations like this, because they have done a lot for us. They did a lot for us while we were in. And if we don't do our part and we don't join these organizations and become the next generation of the American Legion, and then those organizations are going to go away. And we need to think about that. And they do a lot for us. And it's a great networking opportunity. You know, if you're new to the area and you're a veteran, again, a great networking opportunity, great people. And I just encourage young veterans to go out and join those organizations and, you know, do our part. It's our turn.
0: I agree. And I think that's I'm really glad you bring up that point, especially with having talked about the new act that was signed in as to where
1: the Legion Act.
0: Because there was a long period of time I could remember people would talk about the American Legion and they'd be like, oh, the old war guys. And it was kind of just that. And if you happened to know one of them and you were invited, then you were okay. It was still a little awkward. And then you were like, wow, okay.
1: Well,
0: but now you know, to see how that has changed. And this is a great little addition to that previous conversation from a couple of shows ago. This is a great place to come and reacclimate and find different means moving forward. And then as you know, the two of you have reached the plateau of being able to redistribute, recontribute, and become mentors unto yourself. That's great.
1: Well, that's, if you mention the American Legion, 9 times out of 10, the first picture in somebody's head is a bunch of crusty old farts sitting in a smoke-filled room telling war stories.
3: Mm-hmm. Absolutely.
1: Okay. And
0: or at least a lot of cursing. Not necessarily war stories. In Brooklyn, it was a lot of cursing.
1: I will tell you there is a certain, modicum of that does go on out on our back deck after our meetings.
0: But that's, yeah, I bet.
1: But the thing is that most people don't stop to realize is that portion of what's happening is the esprit de corps that you've left. It's the brotherhood, the sisterhood that you've left when you got out of the Army or the Air Force, Marines, which whatever service. But that's something that you leave behind. I mean, while you're active duty, okay, that guy or gal next to you, they're closer than family, okay? And it's just the way it is.
0: And that was the sentiment of both Donald and Richard when they were here. That was very much what they said carried them through. And then, of course, they both being Vietnam veterans and not really having those organizations upon the war ending there, it was a great loss for a lot of those people. And hence why I think it's great and really important that you brought that up, Jen, that nowadays this is now a vehicle. This is something that those folks did not have to, to be a part of. And it's great that tradition has changed. And it's great that those that have made it through very intact are able to then embrace those that might need a little bit of help afterwards.
1: Yeah, definitely. Because there's, it's been more publicized and that's good. But the fact of the matter is that, 22 veterans a day take their lives.
3: Mm-hmm. Oh, that's
1: And it's, just intolerable.
0: Agreed.
1: And so that's one of the things that we try and do is reach out to our brothers and sisters and say, hey, are you doing okay? Do you need anything? We have trained service officers in the post that can help with, interfacing with the VA and making sure that they get their benefits.
0: Nice.
1: Going back to that, for a while, Vietnam was not recognized as an armed conflict, by Congress. And so those guys came home, and they weren't allowed to join the American Legion.
3: It was never recognized as a war.
1: No, but it wasn't even recognized as an armed conflict initially.
3: That's crazy.
1: And so, even now, when if I'm talking to a Vietnam veteran and I, bring up the American Legion, I got about a 50-50 shot.
3: Oh, really? Mm-hmm. Wow.
1: Of him being receptive or him punching me in the face. Well, maybe verbally, but but still, it's there's still a lot of bad feelings.
0: You got a good physical form to you. I would imagine people would be reluctant to punch you, throw a punch at you.
1: but no, it's just there's. There's still a lot of leftover bad feelings,
0: And that's what you hope that could be erased along the way. And where you hope that some folks, and I know that...
3: So when were they allowed? When were they allowed to...
1: I want to say it wasn't until, I think it was maybe 78.
3: Okay.
1: That Congress
3: allowed
1: included that period of time as an armed conflict.
3: So we're talking from like 60s all the way to,
1: I think what was 72 was when the last pulled out?
3: No, 74.
0: Yes,
1: 74, 75. So at least, 3 or 4 years before they were,
0: Which a lot of those folks really could have used the support.
1: Definitely.
0: Really great to hear how it's adapted and Yeah. You know, with the, it seems with military tradition, as you talk about, you have to reorganize and, you know, what's going on now that's needed. And that's,
2: I know my grandfather, he served in World War II and he fought in the Battle of the Bulge. He actually fought in, I know, right? Well, yeah, he definitely had PTSD. I mean, there wasn't a word for it then, but definitely. And he

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1: There's no time to decompress.
2: And that's what's happening today.
1: That's what's happening today. They get on a C-17 and they're back in the States in 12 hours.
3: Mm-hmm.
4: Wow.
3: Thrown back.
4: Yeah, that's a huge difference. I mean, that's a really huge difference.
1: You go from an environment to where you take your weapon with you to the latrine because you have to have your weapon with you, and then you come back here, and it's so totally different. It's just, and it's hard for people to adjust.
5: I will say though, our community, Savannah, a couple years ago when I was active duty, and I was recently back from Afghanistan, I remember a week where, I mean, we must have gone out to lunch 3 days in a row just as a group, like a couple soldiers in uniform, and like it brought tears in my eyes because. Yeah, there's probably 10 of us. And next thing you know, you go to pay, and they're like, oh, I'm sorry, don't worry about it, somebody took care of your check. And that person, 3 days in a row, and it was three different places, so it's just the community in general, so supportive. And I started feeling bad. Like, they don't even want you to know who it was. They don't want recognition. They just take care of your whole check, and I'm like,
4: They just want to say thank you. It literally
5: almost brought tears to my eyes a few times.
4: Donald said that, too, after... You know, years of somewhat feeling unwelcomed and out of place. Do you have to go to class, Matthew?
6: I do.
4: All right. It's good to see you. Good to see you. I know we didn't get much in word-wise this week, but I'm glad because there's a lot of other people talking. I'm glad about that.
6: We have great guests. So.
4: Yeah, here's
6: I can talk some other time.
4: Yeah, super good to see you, though. Yeah. Thanks for stopping
6: Good to see
4: in.
6: You guys. See you nice to meet you, and I'll see you again many
5: we'll
6: times.
5: There,
6: yeah, and I love you, Savannah.
1: I was going to say, you know where to find us.
6: Yeah.
7: You know where to find me, right?
4: As long as he has a paper due, then you know where he'll be. Are those yours? You can just leave them if they're not. Are those yours?
7: Yeah.
4: Oh, they are good. Yeah, excellent. Wise deal. And Jen, if you want to slide over a little bit and take that other microphone there, we could set this way. And then we could resituate a little bit and get a little comfortable. Hey, while we'll do that, it's already like after 5. So there you go. Time moves real quickly, just like the planet. And here's to it. And you're right here listening to some of that old Savannah magic. Louis Classy with Jennifer Fortenberry and Mike Ball. It's been a pleasure so far to be a part of this conversation. And right here on WRUULP Savannah, Georgia, 107.5 FM on the WRUU.org Savannah Soundings Community Radio with a global soul. And of course, you know, we promote some things here as well. We're nonprofit, but nonetheless, we like to promote other nonprofits and things going on along the way, because I always make mention how this is a great place to accumulate community information. And it's like currency in a way, and pretty much spiritual. Don't worry about it, Jen. Do what you got to do. Yeah, resituate it. Don't worry about it. You're not going to break it at all. I promise you. It's all got springs. There you go. And you know, this being one of those places. So here's some information.
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1: And I could tell you, I could remember walking into the studio room space when it was just a dirt floor and brick walls and open and bare, and everyone was like, that's going to be the studio? And sure enough, all this time later, here it is, the studio that have hosted hundreds, if not thousands, of guests that have spoken about community things and stuff going on right here in this music room. And yes, the fellows who were a part of the construction of it all, they definitely deserve to be commended. And I guess it's a lot like the American Legion. You know, these become the grassroots sort of things, and it is the people that get involved. And just the way you, I guess, you pay some fees to be an American Legion member, it's kind of how we feel at WRUU as well, hence why we talk about our fundraising drive. It really is the folks in the community that help to propel us along, and even some underwriting as well. So if you're looking to promote a business, and as you have heard in the last hour, it's, you know, maybe one or two things that are mentioned specifically about businesses. So if you really want to stand out here on the station, it's definitely an avenue to consider, and you can explore that at WRUU.org as well. And like I said, of course, we like talking about the functions and events that are going on around town. And I know you made mention the next one coming up is a private event, but still, tell us some about it.
2: Okay, so our event coming up this Saturday, September 28th at 6 p.m., it's our grand reopening of our ballroom, our updated facility with the new elevator. There's going to be a ribbon-cutting ceremony at 6 o'clock outside. Like I said, it is a private event, but we do have some members of the public invited by invitation. And it's to kind of reintroduce our new updated facility with our new ceiling that we have as well.
1: Mm-hmm. That ceiling is spectacular.
3: We talked last hour about the, you know, when the drop ceiling came down up there in the ballroom, we were at first stunned, and it was an expense that we weren't planning on this year. To see what was up there, the original ceiling of that ballroom is a kind of a vaulted tongue and groove pine ceiling up there, and it's just gorgeous. It's amazing. And our maintenance guy has done tremendous work patching up the holes
1: really
3: in it and matching the stain, which, you know, the original stain I mentioned to you before was creosote, you know, because one, it kept the bugs away from it. So, you know, it kept the, you know, so that's what they would use. And, you know, back then they didn't care. But so he's done tremendous work matching that stain. And so it really looks tremendous.
1: I'm sorry, for the amount of wood up there and the way that it all looks, it's almost like you could disassemble it and sell it and pay off that debt for that hard pine and all of the good shape that it's in. And then you'd be like, oh, well, we have to have a roof drive now. What are we? All right, nah, just leave it. Okay.
2: But I will say, if you're not coming to the event this weekend, we do have that event going on October 19th, Ghost in the Post.
1: The Ghost in the Post.
2: And if you're down for costume parties, it is a Halloween costume party.
1: You get to come as your alter ego.
2: Absolutely. Yeah. And it is open to the public.
1: I can't wait to see your alter ego.
2: Right? I know.
1: Oh my gosh, I can't wait to see that alter ego.
2: Definitely come out to that event and support that event.
1: I know that when I was there the last couple of times, there's also that raffle going on for the big basket.
2: Yes.
1: And that, when is that, was that drawing, will that be that this weekend, or will that be at that October?
2: That should be at the October 19th.
1: Fantastic. Okay.
3: Yeah,
1: nice.
3: The big liquor basket, yeah. So,
1: and aside, the fact if you like to drink, that's one thing, but if you also like to contribute to a cause that, you know, and I was saying, that show that afternoon, I went over and I saw the ladies doing the raffles, mm-hmm. and I didn't know how much they were, and I just took the money that I had in my pocket and said, here, if this is for veteran services or anything, please just take it. I just want to contribute. And the woman was like, well, you should have a raffle. And I was like, no, I don't really. But she's like, well, you gave enough for a couple of raffles, so just take some raffles. And so we started talking, and mm-hmm. through that was when they immediately directed me to you, Jennifer, and then we started that conversation. Yeah. So that was,
2: we appreciate it. Everything happens for a reason, you know.
1: Yeah. And that was one of the big discussions on the show that evening was, you know, somebody else sent you. You went over and had an experience these people will just never understand. You know, I'll never understand, like you were saying, those boat rides back and just being with someone who got it, because you just do not get it otherwise. And then they bring you back and they're like, who are you? What? Yeah. You did what? Oh, nice. Good. Right. Yeah, here's a nickel. Go do what you got to do. Okay. Mm-hmm. You know, and you know, for me, it's great to hear. And I'm learning today also, and that's one of the things I love about guests on the show, the things that I get to learn as well. And it's really great to hear how much, you know, the involvement of the American Legion throughout the nation. That's a beautiful thing. And you mentioned earlier, you don't quite set the policy. We just salute and keep on going. But at the same time, you mentioned how they were a part and driving force of the GI Bill. And I would imagine continuing education or college funds for those that come out of service now. Definitely, so it's great how there is a greater, more significant influence well on particular things.
3: And after 9/11, the Legion on a national basis did set up the Legacy Scholarship. And that scholarship is for children of Gold Star families who, you know, have lost a service member, you know, a father or mother in service. And so it's just a neat thing that they do. Mm-hmm. And but, you know, we were talking about events, and also next spring, we don't have a date yet. We're still negotiating for a course. But for the last 2 years, we've done the Warrior Lift Golf Classic.
1: And it's a beautiful shirt as well. It makes for a beautiful shirt, but I noticed.
3: Warrior Lift refers to our elevator, okay? And it's all of the proceeds go towards paying that off. And, you know, maybe in the future, once we get it paid off, they'll go towards other charitable endeavors.
1: It sounds like that's exactly what will happen. And, of course, you have to take care of yourself before you're able to really help others. So that's understood.
3: Upkeep on 100-year-old buildings is it's a lot of expense.
1: For real. Yeah, that's something you have to kind of maintain and work on regularly. Oh, yeah. To say the least, you know, a lot of work done. But again, we, you know, as the public, you know, opening up to the community, and, you know, we're glad that we come in. And I know not all of it just goes to pay for, you know, what we consume. But I'm hoping that some of it, you know, to the side, the salaries and all that other stuff, that's part of the contribution as well. And, you know, and it's, you know, everyone that I know is like, oh my God, I just love going there.
3: It's a varied clientele that we have in the canteen there. You know, we're right kind of in the middle of SCAD, you know, so we have, you know, some of their students are coming in. We have members that I think our median age is around 67 right now, you know, so we're in there, and then we have, you know, just all sorts of different people from the public, and it's just such a varied, you know, group of people that it's really neat. And and it is kind of a neighborhood bar, you know.
1: It is,
3: but it it's just a, it's a neat atmosphere.
1: And that diversity that you were talking about, I mean, there have been times where I've seen members sitting at the table with students, as well as people that grew up in the neighborhood, and just, you know, the sort of conversations that arise. And most of the time people are leaving and they're hugging one another. And then the next time you see, you realize no matter what the age range or, you know, the ethnicity or anything, or there's always that great camaraderie. And I love their nights. I'll walk in and I'm like, wow, I'm surprised. I don't know anyone here. But before you know everybody. And you're I left with a new group of people I know now. That's great.
3: I've said it before, is it's the Legion is a family, but we also like to think that we treat everybody like family there.
1: And that's the truth. And of course, you come and you behave yourself like a good family member. And that's good. Keep quiet out on the patio late at night. We don't want anybody complaining.
3: We don't need the police there, that's for sure. It's been such a wonderful thing for us that, you know, having our post open to the public. There's a lot of posts that are not open to the public, but
1: hence why I made mention.
3: It's just been such a positive thing for us. I mean, you know, it hasn't been 100%, but I mean, you know, you're always going to have your hiccups, but overall it's been a tremendously positive thing for us.
1: We feel the same way on this side as well. And you know, I always think about that area, and to just, you know, date back even prior to it being the military parade grounds, it was common growing grounds. So it was like common farming area. So that side of Forsyth Park,
3: very, very,
1: and there
3: rural,
1: were a couple of plots that were owned by, you know, individuals or a family, but mostly it was a place where, okay, we need to eat, we need to do this, we need to graze the animals, and those were the common grounds. And of course, some of those traditions continued on. Well into the 20th century, well, I won't say too well into the 20th century, but I found some, you know, of course, I always look to explore the Georgian newspaper archives, and they, you know, has brought up topics of conversation on the show many a time, and, you know, just amazing little fascinating things. And one of them that I did find was for a helping hand on a dairy farm, which happened to be right there on the west side of White Bluff Road, which before they made it Bull Street, White Bluff Road and Duffy Street. So pretty much right there at the corner where 1110 is, if you're standing with your back to the entrance and you look across the street, that was actually dairy farm up until the 19-teens. And I thought, wow, how cool. I had no idea whatsoever. But, you know, even now, and again, like, you know, the couple of times I'll sit out on that beautiful balcony out there that faces Bull Street, and you know, it's real quiet, and just look across the way, and I'm like, where are the cows mooing? I was like, I wonder if they probably heard them over here, as you know, and just to envision what's there now. And you know, although Savannah is so full of this history, you know, it's easy to forget that, yeah, it was up until like 1913, 1920s, 1950s, even as far up as the 1980s, that a lot of these neighborhoods either came into being or saw major transitions. Like there was a fellow I met that lived, he was on Duffy right over by Abercorn. He said, I'll never forget, in the 1980s, one of my saddest days, I was a little kid sitting out on the porch, and I watched them come and drop all of the tar and the gravel out of the truck, and they paved right over the brick streets that ran all throughout that neighborhood, and some of the old trolley tracks that still stood there as well. And you're like, oh, yeah. Okay, yeah, we alter history, yeah, rather recently as well. Okay. And but then, of course, that great care for history, which then leads to, I can only imagine, the engineering of a free-standing elevator. And that building must have been quite a to-do.
3: It was. and the permitting of it and everything else prior to the construction was a big challenge for us, too. Because, you know, we're all volunteers there. The only paid position besides our bar staff and our maintenance guy, the only paid position that we have in the Legion is a business manager. And that's because we have the five commercial tenants that we do.
1: Right.
3: You know, and so it's we need somebody to keep up with that on a day-to-day basis. And he's part-time. So, but everybody else is volunteer. And
1: who then goes on to represent when there's that sort of prize? Is it the business manager?
3: That's the commander.
1: The current commander.
3: Okay. You know, it was Joey Barnard that signed the construction loan for us.
1: And, is he a longtime Savannian?
3: His family is. Why Barnard Street is named Barnard.
1: I would love to meet him as well. He's going to have to be on the show in the future also.
3: Great guy.
1: I look forward to meeting him.
3: Well,
1: or did I? Who came upstairs with us last week?
3: That was Art Peltier.
1: That was Art Peltier.
3: He was the current commander this year.
1: Okay.
3: Joey was the commander the previous 2 years.
1: Gotcha. Yeah, we'll need to get with him. And I would imagine, you've had the great fortune of having really good... in so many different capacities, good tenants in your spaces
3: definitely.
1: As well.
3: Brighter Day has been one of our
1: That's a Savannah legacy unto itself there.
3: Yeah, and they've been there for quite a while, our post, 135, was originally formed back in 1936. And if you recall, in the hallway there, on the right between the two doors for Betty Bomber's, there's a long picture on the wall.
1: I love that. I made mention how I love that picture.
3: That marketplace sits in the current footprint of Vinnie Van Gogh's.
1: Right.
3: And that's where we started meeting.
1: Yeah.
3: Until we ended up buying that half block there on Bull Street. So.
1: Yeah, I can only imagine what it was like back then. I still go into Brighter Day or Sentient Bean when I go there. And, I used to be a regular over there, not as much these days. But I would always remember, sitting there and just trying to imagine the horses. Because those were the stables. All right, how many horses did they keep in here? What was the hierarchy? Yeah. What was it like at night? How, just the silence and all those sorts of things. That's my way of time traveling, and I love those little things. And I think, there are so many who are unaware that they go in and, oh, these used to be the stables?
3: Yeah.
1: Oh, yeah, that sort of thing. And that's of great significance.
3: If you come to our post and you... stop and look, any of the interior doors, they all still have the original brass doorknob panels. And it has, if you look closely, there's a circle there with crossed cannons from the Chatham Artillery.
1: Yes, which is their symbol.
3: We've made it a big point of preserving those.
1: Beautiful.
3: And, making sure that they're still there.
1: And again, to read what their heritage is here in town. It's almost like wow, this is like an honor. Dad, look where we get to hang out. This is really cool. the second oldest military unit, recognized unit in the entire country. This is fantastic.
3: sort
1: of thing. And I love that your tenants also have, it's to me when I think of that area as an outsider. And historically, I think how it was the training grounds and very interesting how that property then also ended up with the Mary Telfair Women's Hospital right there on the corner.
3: That predated the...
1: was probably the barracks over there or playing ground, the hospital, and then the hospital then to welcome the development of... the Chatham Artillery Building then added with the stables. I always wonder what the time was like with that commingling of things and what sort of back and forth may have transpired, but all in such really good nature of community.
3: Yeah.
1: And good sentiments for community as well. And your tenants nowadays really perpetuate that.
3: Yeah.
1: Which is also a beautiful vision of that whole corner and corridor there. It seems to really carry a lot of good tradition and good sentiment that both the Chatham Artillery as well as the values and the pillars of the American Legion look to hold up as well. And so, you know, to see how that has all become, you know, that epicenter on that side of Forsyth Park. It's and of course, the Legion being a huge part of it.
3: And even across Bull Street from us, Buon Thaligant, the law firm there.
1: The Thaligant family.
3: Their building that they built there is in such keeping with the style, you know, of the
1: blocks.
3: You know, we were concerned when they first started building it,
1: and like,
3: but then we were told that it's going to be, you know, styled in in keeping with the buildings around,
1: and it
3: fits right in,
1: and it totally does. I agree, and with the color as well, even. But I like how the red brick building on the corner there, like on that west side of of the street at Duffy. But many are not aware how that matches the motif of the old Chatham Artillery building as well. When we saw some of, you know, you showed me some of those old pictures, and I found online with that real rich red brick.
3: Yeah, those were, to my knowledge, those were actually artist drawings.
1: Okay.
3: Because the color of the brick has not actually been changed.
1: So that's still
3: The original color of the brick. I actually looked at that after we had that, you know,
1: about
3: that.
1: Creative Liberty. Okay, and to see what it would look like at that color. Yeah, because I saw it that I caught an image that same one online, and it's like, that's a real change. But is there any idea where the bricks came from? I would imagine they were still making bricks here in Savannah.
3: I would imagine it would have been
1: it
3: would have been Georgia clay, but you know, I really don't. I don't know where they came from.
1: We'll have to get an architectural historian involved at some point.
3: That would be neat.
1: Pick some people's brain about that also. And yes, then after military experiences, normally you get to find somewhere to rest your weary bones. And the American Legion, definitely one of those. But back in 1785, it was Mulberry Grove, where General Nathanael Greene had taken up and initiated his residence here in Georgia, a place to rest his weary bones, and apparently a place to overdress as well for General Greene, because back in May we talked about the great misfortune of losing a great military-minded American, one of the first waves and generations, lost at just the age of 42 from a heat stroke here in Georgia. But it was wasn't even really a year that he resided here until that had happened. This was where he initially got to come and establish ground, which of course later on his wife continuing legacy and heritage when it was on her property that the tutor, Mr. Eli Whitney, went on to help with the refinement of the cotton gin, which then in turn definitely became a major component of directing Georgia's history. Well into the 1920s, when the boll weevil came and made a great ruin to the cotton crops here in Georgia. But yes, way back then. And then, of course, always think about how at the Old City Hotel was where they established the very first post office here in town as well. And with that, on September 30th, Joseph F. Doyle was appointed the Postmaster General of Savannah. A little bit of following in the footsteps many years later, but the tradition, since it was Joseph Habersham who had become, after serving in the Continental Army, personally appointed by George Washington himself as the very first Postmaster General of the United States. And so, yes, Savannah with its bit of post office history, like the legacy of Bill Cooper, old postmaster, old postman, who still lives here in town all these years later and hosts Savannah at Night on Sunday evenings, where you could catch up with the arts and things that are going on. And here, this, I just want the music to play for a moment. Somebody on the other end is going to get a kick out of it. Hold on.
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0: That high voice.
1: Huh. So, with that music playing, it, you know, got me to thinking about one other thing that we discussed when you were there, you know, touring the ballroom there.
0: Mm-hmm.
1: And we have a mirror ball hanging up in the center of the room. And that mirror ball was originally hung in the DeSoto Hilton.
0: Yeah.
1: Downtown. And hearing this music, I can just see that mirror ball going around, mm-hmm. and you know, this music playing, and
0: yep,
1: and,
0: at the dance on Friday night, indeed,
1: yep,
0: and somebody dancing by himself, going, "Oh my gosh, yeah," and singing all the words and feeling it, yeah.
1: And that's something else that that we hadn't spoken about, but the Post 135 is also featured in a book, and that book is called The Lemon Dance.
0: The Lemon Dance. I'm going to have to write that down.
1: Yeah, it.
0: Write that down.
1: It was about a gentleman that ended up going to Cuba, but the mention of the post was they used to have regular dances there, and one of the things that they would do each time they had a dance was they would have a lemon dance, and so the post officers were all given a lemon, and so the dance would start, and the officers would circulate through the crowd, and they would cut in on a couple, and the gentleman that they had cut in on, they would give him the lemon, and so at the end of the lemon dance, everyone who was holding a lemon would end up having to, you know, pay a donation or something like that, and that was the tradition of the lemon dance, which. Back, you know, in the 40s and 50s was a very, I guess, very popular tradition among various American Legion posts. But it was you know, actually named, the book was named The Lemon Dance.
0: Oh, we're going to have to look for that one. I'd love to be able to find that. So I asked you earlier about the entertainment for the Halloween party, and you then... I think you started to supply an answer. I didn't know if there was a definite one. And then I thought, for somehow or another, I thought that the American Legion and what I thought you were going to go towards, my instinct was telling me that you guys had your own brass band or musical ensemble that was going to present something. I don't know why that's what came to mind.
2: I will say the entertainment for the upcoming event on Saturday... is actually going to be a singing group called The Girlfriends, local singing group.
0: Nice.
2: And if anybody's been to Tybee Prom the last couple of years, that's where I found them. And they did a great, phenomenal job at the Tybee Prom.
0: Beautiful.
2: So we were lucky enough to have them, and they're going to be providing the entertainment for that event. For the Ghost in the Post... I'll have to get back to you on that one, but I do know what entertainment's going to be for this Saturday.
0: Fantastic! Like I said, keep me in mind.
2: We'll do.
0: That would be more than an honor.
1: I just sent a text. Hopefully, I'll get one back here shortly, and maybe I'll have an answer for you on that question.
0: I think it would be kind of neat too, because I remember there was a brass band that played at. The Crystal Beer Parlor.
1: Mm-hmm.
0: And apparently a whole bunch of the guys that got together and played the Dixie Jazz were all military fellows.
1: Oh, really?
0: And some of them actually played in the military band. Mm-hmm. So that's what made me think that somehow or another that the military band was going to be a part of it somehow or another. And I guess maybe that would be good for a future event
1: if you could
0: find out about it. Because those brass players and that Dixie Jazz band that played, they were oh my gosh, we loved it. When I had to work on Friday nights, I'd be so disappointed because that I couldn't go see them. But I drove one of the car tours, and I would stop there to get people beer when they wanted on the tour, so that I could go in and listen to the jazz music while they went to get something. Yeah,
1: I will say that we did probably a year and a half ago. We had a blues concert.
0: Nice.
1: And we had Big Mike and the Booty Papas out of Macon, and I can't remember the name of the band. It was a local band here that were playing also, and they were playing, you know, one band would be playing and members would come out and jam with them, and mm-hmm. and they would just go back and forth and just had a great time.
0: Yeah.
1: And it was a very nice concert. I really want to see us try and do something like that again. That was one of our fundraisers that we did for, you know, for the elevator. But
0: it's kind of like the Christmas show too that's done up there in the ballroom for mm-hmm. lots of years. And it was that same sort of thing. I remember being a part of it one year, and like all of the local musicians kind of just came out and got together, and music happened, and it was really, really beautiful experience. And if you've never been up there, you might be able to get a little bit of what it looks like by remembering what your elementary school auditorium looked like, right? Because that's the stage has that sort of feeling with this phenomenal wood ornamentation on it, and even the backstage area has a little bit of that elementary school feel as well, and that I'm not diminishing at all. And then it's like adding your gymnasium or the local roller rink as the space that's in front of the stage, because that was one of the first things I said when we went up there as well. I want to come up here on my rollerblades. Right. I just want to skate around up here. This is great. And it's kind of like that sort of environment mixed together with, what does it have to be, 35 feet to the ceiling? It has to be somewhere.
1: Oh, easily, yeah. Yeah, to the top level of the ceiling.
0: Yeah, I would say easily about 35 feet. And the way that it's all opened up now, the acoustics in there are just exceptional. And it has a great feel. Mm-hmm. And it really just added to all of the great memories of events that I've been to up there myself. And fantastic experiences like my friend's wedding in particular. Mm-hmm. Jessica and Joa Kelly were married up there, and we danced like gypsies that night and had some of the most amazing times. Any time that I've been up there, I'm like, wow, this is just so phenomenal.
1: I'll tell you, if anybody out there is on Facebook, if you'll do a search for the ballroom at the American Legion, that will take you to the Facebook page for the ballroom. And there's also information there if you're interested in renting the ballroom, or if you want to see it. You know, anytime if you're down there and one of our officers is there, we'd be happy to take you up there and let you see what's available here in the local area.
0: Yes, they are incredibly hospitable in that respect as well. You'll be glad that you had done so. And September the 25th, and the year is just moving by again before we know it. Here comes Halloween, Veterans Day kicks in, and before you know it, you're eating the turkey bird. And then before you know it, you're lighting the menorah and opening up Christmas gifts. It goes so darn quickly, and it's why we must embrace it all with the most amount of heart as possible. And hope that we make it a long way. It was September the 25th in 1896 that Major John E. Tabu, at that point he was serving as the surveyor of Chatham County. He had been for 40 years, and on this day in 1896 he passed into the great world beyond at the age of 76 years. And then I guess his spirit somewhat shook town, just like the ghost in the post is known to shake the world every now and again, because just a few days later after his passing, the city was swept by a tremendous hurricane, but it came through swiftly and strong, lasting only 50 minutes. But those 50 minutes, detrimental. 16 lives lost in those 50 minutes from the tumult of that storm. There were numerous people injured, houses shattered, roofs ripped off, and it altered people's lives in just a mere hour. Nearly $1 million of property destroyed. It said the wind attained velocity of at least 75 miles per hour. It turned out that every single church in the city was damaged. The plant depot of the city completely destroyed. Over 1,000 dwellings injured. And it was quite a to-do. But somehow or another, the new Anderson Street School building stood strong, almost completed for the students. It would open soon and continue the heritage of education and the calm after the storm. All right, what else you got on that list?
1: Well, I will tell you something that is related a little bit to what you just read. Both the City Hall and our buildings there on Bull Street were designed by the same architect. His name was Herman Whitcover.
0: Okay.
1: And so both of them are still standing and giving service to the community today. So a little bit of a testament to his engineering prowess.
0: And you get that here in Savannah. That's another one of the great marvels, you know. You always have to take that stop and take that look around and realize that we're in a living museum right now. Yep. You know, you think of, what was Richard Richardson's house. That's 201 years old already, you know. Or the Scarborough house on Old West Broad Street, 200 years old, same architect. Right, yep. Who also put the addition on the Telfair family mansion and had a hand in with some of William Washington Gordon's stuff as well, and even the original Savannah Theater. Wow. So you think about the legacies of architects here is a marvel unto itself. And I guess that's also the era of all those guys that really rose out of the Chicago World's Fair of 1892 when they looked to do the 400-year tribute to Columbus crossing the Atlantic. Mm-hmm. And they went on and built quite a city, a marvel of a place in the swamps and the marshes. And, of course, somewhere like Savannah, which was predominantly sand and soft terrain and bluff with plenty of surrounding marsh, you're like, ooh, you know how to build it? Come on over here.
1: Yeah.
0: And we want to talk to you. And I think those are some of the guys who are also in that same era responsible of some of the much taller buildings. Only two of them that still remain around Johnson Square. But there were at least six buildings of that stature that stood in that area, and they probably coming from that same field of architects for sure.
1: Yeah, it was our building was originally, it was designed to evoke thoughts of a fortress. And if you stand back, I mean, there's a lot more vegetation around it now, but you know, you stand back, you look at it, and you'll kind of get that, you know, that feeling if you just kind of look at it, close your eyes, and just think to what it would have looked like 100 years ago, you know, coming up upon that when, you know, and even then 100 years ago, yeah, those streets, that Park Street right there, I believe was brick. Mm-hmm. I don't know if much of Bull Street was brick at the time.
0: Probably. I know that Duffy Street side was as well. Yeah. Okay. So, more than likely, that whole stretch there.
1: Yeah, the brick streets and, just...
0: Great majesty.
1: Would've, yeah.
0: You know, and I guess, and you can forget that sort of thing because now you show up and you're looking in the window at brighter day or, you know, you think about the coffee shop, but you're right. If you stand across the street where the monument for those who fought in the Spanish-American War, you know, over by that monument, and you take a gander even up at the top, it has, you know, those dips
1: and
0: like a castle, or if somebody needed to be up there with a rifle or to take aim. And I guess you really get it if you're on the rooftop at the local 11, because you could really look out and get a sense. Okay, yeah, here's the aerial view, which then I always, from there, I have that, I can't help but look at what looks like that old machine gun tower on top of the old Sears and Roebuck building there. Right? A friend of mine is like, is that a sniper tower? Like, what the heck is going on over there? And I'm like, I don't know. I was like, I wonder if, like,
1: you were that, that kind of
0: kid. No, I don't think so either. But it's so interesting that they have that up there. And then I really felt it when you had the kindness to bring me out to that real beautiful central courtyard that a lot of people do not get to see.
1: When you're there
0: is when you feel like, oh, okay, this is like, yeah, this is where we have everything going on, preparing to defend the fortification in a respect. And it definitely does have that.
1: Well, rumor has it is that's the area where the Washington guns were buried.
0: I wouldn't be surprised.
1: In that courtyard area there. But the deck in the back, that's a members only deck, but it's It's that place where we get to, as they say in the military, smoke and joke and, and have
0: that's
1: that
0: camaraderie. That's good. You need that downtime. Need that downtime.
1: I just got a response to my text. Entertainment for the Ghost in the Post is going to be the Jack Love Band.
0: Oh, beautiful.
1: So.
0: Fantastic.
1: Yeah. But
0: I don't know who they are, but we'll explore and here's
1: not,
0: to that.
1: Yep,
0: to,
1: not familiar to, with them, but I'm sure... I'm sure somebody vouched for them. So.
0: Good. I'm sure they feel honored as well. And I'm glad that I just get to dance anyway instead of having to perform, because I'm like, I just get to dance and be one of the people tonight. That's good as well.
1: Yep.
0: Yeah, so we're, like I said, a few folks already considering what they want to be for that party.
1: Oh, yeah. And the more the merrier.
0: Yeah, oh, my gosh. I get the feeling there is going to be quite the... decorative fanfare that night. That's
1: that'd be wonderful.
0: Mm-hmm.
1: So, but yeah, we very very fortunate in our piece of Savannah.
0: For sure,
1: we're very thankful. It over the years it had kind of gone into decline a bit, and then in the late 80s and early 90s they started really to work and towards restoring, the post, and we're just very fortunate that it's all still standing and very, very thankful for it.
0: And that was a testament to the area, really, and not even just to the building, which just happened to be there and a part of quite a decline that took place 60s into the 1970s and the changes that went on in that neighborhood. And then, you could always, and I guess I always will, somewhat credit Brighter Day for being a catalyst of a real steadfast facility that influenced a lot of good transition, and, aside from the presence of the Legion. But they, where the public actually started coming.
1: Yeah,
0: I remember people saying, oh my gosh, when I first started shopping at Brighter Day, you'd sit in the car and you'd get yourself together and everything that you needed and hid what you needed, and then you opened the car door and you ran into Brighter Day before running back to your car in respect. So it's nowadays we should feel really blessed and fortunate I say it jestingly, but I would imagine you really understand what that means. After coming out of a combat zone where you're looking around at every moment and then all of a sudden you're in a place where, like, the inner courtyard, where you could actually go, I know that I'm fully safe, and thank goodness. And that has to be, the most... could you describe that feeling?
2: I'll tell you... one of the best feelings in the world is coming back from your deployment and being on that plane after a year. And when the plane touches down in the States, Every plane I've been on three deployments. Every plane, as soon as you hit the States on the way back, you got 400 people on there clapping and cheering, and it brings like tears to eyes. You're like, I made it, you know, and some of us didn't make it.
0: Sure. And I'm sure they come back with you and those thoughts and everything else,
2: they do.
0: I would imagine.
2: And seeing all the families out there and, you know, coming back to the Hunter Army Airfield and to the ADAG and seeing all your families, you know, just doing that welcome home ceremony is extremely touching. But, you know, I want to reiterate, too, that, you know, like the American Legion Post 135 is not going to be there if we don't.
0: If
2: you know,
0: the
2: if the younger generation of veterans doesn't, you know, doesn't continue the tradition and continue stepping up, and you don't have to, you know, be an officer. You don't. Every little bit helps. Mm-hmm. You know, just being
1: exactly.
2: a member and showing up when you can. You know, renewing your dues every year. You know, everything's online now.
1: You know, if anybody wonders, our dues are $40 a year.
2: Yeah.
0: Yeah,
1: it's, you know, really, it's nothing.
0: I mean, spent it on dinner the other
1: you know,
0: night.
1: Yeah,
2: and, right.
0: Yeah, that's like here for a whole year here. You know, definitely.
1: Yeah, part of that stays with the post. Part of it goes to our state level organization. Part of it goes to national. But you know, it's just you know, everybody that pays their dues every year helps.
0: And, you know? And I would imagine you're trying to reach more people. I know in the back
1: Definitely.
0: Of one of the papers mm-hmm. here, they have those community announcements.
1: Mm-hmm.
2: Yeah.
0: And I'm wondering if you could put together a community announcement like that
1: would,
0: somewhat
1: yeah,
0: of an invitation and,
1: yeah.
0: You know, an avenue that a lot of people who could be very unaware of that
1: well,
0: option.
2: Yeah.
1: And that's what I always tell people. I don't ask people to come join the American Legion.
0: Mm-hmm.
1: I don't. Come down, be my guest,
0: sure.
1: See what we're about, see if it's something you want to be a part of.
0: Mm-hmm.
1: You know?
0: Exactly.
1: I'm not going to ask for you to come join.
0: No, and that's understood.
1: I just want you to come and see what's going on and what we're about.
0: And,
1: you know?
0: And again, a big component of that being the options
1: mm-hmm.
0: and opportunities that
1: oh, yeah.
0: it can open up. And that's really the big part of it.
1: Definitely.
0: You
1: Definitely.
0: Know, the big part for sure.
1: Well, that and giving back,
0: mm-hmm.
1: you know, it's a way that we're able to make life better for other veterans. And that's one of our biggest, you know, pillars right there.
0: Heck yeah.
1: So, but yeah, it's a wonderful organization, great family. And, you know, we really would love to have, you know, every veteran that's eligible to come and check us out.
3: Mm. Not only that, but the older veterans have the best one-liners.
2: Absolutely.
1: Well, some of those aren't really appropriate nowadays. But
0: well, not on the radio.
3: I was raised by an old-school chief warrant officer.
1: Oh, Lord, I'm sorry.
0: Yeah.
2: It's funny, I was raised by a warrant officer, too.
3: For sure, for sure.
1: Yeah, so it's a tremendous time, and it, like Jennifer said, if you can't, you know, make every meeting, that's okay. You know, do what you can, and everybody pitches in where they can, how
0: mm-hmm.
1: they can, and that's how we get things done. You
0: and,
1: know?
0: Of course, the more we build up our community, the better
1: yeah.
0: off and more stable our lives
1: exactly.
0: become. And, you know, to have all of these different vehicles are exceptional. And
1: mm-hmm.
0: then, you know, it might be somebody who is a veteran and is a sports fanatic and is actually
1: yeah.
0: an experienced coach who could then in turn,
1: oh.
0: you know, you were talking about the youth baseball leagues
1: youth,
0: and stuff.
1: Oh yeah,
0: that,
1: youth sports,
0: you
1: yeah.
0: know, before you know
1: yep.
0: it, there are advocates
1: yep.
0: all around. And so, yeah.
3: One-liners.
0: And Darren loved
1: for
0: them
1: the zingers.
0: Too. Darren loved it also. I remember we'd walk around, he'd open the bar door, he'd be like, no, not that place. I'd be like, what's the matter? He'd be like, I don't know, young girls, we don't want to go in there. And then it was great because he'd get to the spot where he'd be like, the old guys are in here. Come on, this is the spot.
3: Yeah,
0: and it's the truth, like,
3: stories.
0: Really the truth. And I'm telling you, Darren, that was always the spot
3: here.
0: That he wanted to go hang out and sit and listen
1: yeah.
0: to those stories as we became the storytellers and those who, in the oral tradition, passed on the tales and the legacies.
1: Yeah.
0: And,
1: absolutely.
0: You know, hence... what this crazy show is about on occasion. As well, although today it was rather calm. We were mostly quiet on the back end, as you were. I was amazed at how composed and quiet Matthew stayed. I was like, wow. Yeah, that's impressive. I was like, wow. Me too. I was like, me too. Wow, I'm just going to listen. Fantastic. And, of course, more to listen to here on this Wednesday evening, post-modern B-sides, the ever-beautiful, hip, and phenomenal Sam in the studio. Bring me a... I don't know what to do. Like, my heart melts every time she comes in. She's like, here's a little gift. And I just, like, I don't know what to do with myself.
4: So today I brought him this tape that I stumbled upon, and upon further inspection, it's like this promo tape that you got for free if you purchased Platinum Shave Powder. And I only recognize two rappers on that tape there, so I'm really, yeah, you gotta.
0: I'll share.
1: Was it 8-track?
0: Oh, no. No. No. I would have loved if it was, but it's for, you know, the vehicle that I have has a cassette player. And so I've been accumulating, you know, of course I had an old box buried in the bottom of the closet. I'm like, I could finally pull that out. And then funny enough, Sam has supplied me with some, and I keep finding like all these cassettes around. I'm like, heck yeah. All right. This is absolutely great. But yeah, Sam will be bringing us postmodern B-sides coming up in about 3 minutes and turn of the clock dial. And then Patrick's coming on in. It's a big, bad, beautiful. Noise Willie, 7 days. What happened?
4: Willie the big bad rock dog.
0: Yeah, and Willie the big bad rock dog coming in with his pooch mohawk. They're here 7 to 8. You got the Blues Hour 8 to 9, theme stream 10 to 11, and then I'm not sure about like the Thursday morning shows, but like I said, if you happen to be awake, there are some really interesting educational shows on between like 4 and 6 a.m. It's such quirky stuff that you happen to pick up, but there are some really great ones as well. So WRUU, the place for informational currency when it comes to community business here in town. And we'll be kicking off our donation and fundraising campaign coming up. I think it's October the 5th that'll start. So don't be surprised when we send representatives to come and knock on your door. And we come in and we empty out and we empty out your change jars and stuff like that. Don't be surprised. I warned you. No, I'm just joking. But, of course, if you're listening, we will be thanking and grateful and waiting on those lottery tickets. I'm the only one that keeps bringing them in. And, of course, I don't win, but... you know, like I always said, you could drop lottery tickets in between the mail slot here as well, or also at the American Legion Post 135. They're looking to pay off a hefty elevator fee, which was incredibly worth it and necessary, and now has opened will open the doors of opportunity for many that did not have the chance to make it upstairs. And be sure to pay attention and look around for, Mike was mentioning, the old Chatham Artillery emblems on the door plates as well. He pointed one out last week. I was like, dang, yeah, wow. And so remember, part of the Chatham Artillery legacy and the great tradition of American Legion legacy in the present day. Monday Night Trivia, Wednesday night, Queen of Hearts, and every now and again, an event that just may be well worth your while. And John and Jennifer, I have to thank you so much for taking the time and coming and talking with us. And I know that you'll be back when we're ready to talk about the Warrior Lift.
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1: Sights and sounds far beyond anything you've tested.
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1: And what is up, my boils, my ghouls, my dead bees, and everything in between? We are in the final moments of September, and the crispness of the air is signaling a shift toward a brisk October. The waves of autumn change our landscape as the nights come sooner, the wind whistles just a little louder, and the leaves decorate the ground like nature's seasonal confetti.

0: rich subgenres, and not just horror, but media in general, in my opinion. We're talking about folk horror, from the woods of New England to the old shrines of Japan to the misty moors of England. This is a genre deeply tied to history, humanity, and our misconception of the hierarchy of it all. So without further ado...
1: And now, our feature presentation.
0: As I said in the introduction of this episode, folk horror is complex, but it is an anomaly in the sense that so much of it is about returning or rejecting the basics. Simple narratives, simpler times, upended by the present, for better or for worse. It is hard to categorize folk horror as simply one thing. For most people, the term folk horror brings forth the idea of an outsider in the wrong location, an everyman working as the effigy of modernity, can't speak tonight, that meets the deeply rooted social contract of a bygone era. So many of these films, novels, and games, they seem to be an examination of time moving forward, addressing that time has been forgotten. A lot of writers, philosophers, critics have tied the genre to hauntology, which in and of itself can be a bit of a heady subject. Think of it as a modern society being haunted by its unrealized futures from the past. It might be a little bit of a trippy thing to work through, but we'll try to talk about it a little bit more later. We've kind of found ourselves in an almost societal time loop, it feels like. This is only an hour-long show, so breaking down every facet of this would require me to write a 20-page essay. However, this show is built to be kind of a basis or introduction to the genre, as well as exploring music that I feel encapsulates that genre. If you find yourself enjoying this episode, there's a wealth of information, books, and documentaries about this genre that are just great to explore. Definitely more than I can do in this one little hour on this radio show. Some highlights for further reading or education. Number one would be The Woodlands Dark and Days Bewitched. It's an expansive history of folk horror and film. It's a nice little documentary, and while not the deepest dive into specifics, it is by far the widest. I'd say, I think it clocks in at just over 3 hours long. It was formulated by Kirilla Genesee, who also wrote the wonderful House of Psychotic Women. This is, I think, one of the best ways to get shoved into the genre. There's books like We Do Not Go Back, A Watcher's Guide to Folk Horror, and Hours Dreadful and Things Strange. These are great resources for further education recommendations, more than what I'll give you tonight. And since this episode has become so dense, I've already decided to create my first ever two-parter. So spoiler alerts, join me next week as we cover even more works within this genre. Hopefully this episode will captivate you enough to tune back in and explore the genre in a week between episodes. So folk horror is often introduced with the aptly named Unholy Trinity, a set of three films from the late 60s and early 70s, kicking off with Vincent Price's 1968 lead film, The Witchfinder General. I find this film interesting in contrast to the counterparts because it does not frame the concept of paganism or witchcraft as anything inherently evil. It is more about the malicious power of the witchfinders that is used as a symbol of oppression of the quote-unquote new modern way of life. After that, we see the release of a wonderfully eerie one called The Blood on Satan's Claw, the story of a town upended by a mysterious finding of like a fur-patched skull in a field. It starts to seep its tendrils into the young children and teenagers of the village, and things kind of extrapolate from there. Next, we get the final film of the Unholy Trinity, and my bias for the favorite out of those three is The Wicker Man, the story of a police officer exploring a missing child's case in Summer Isle, and what the police sergeant finds are ways older than his understanding that leads to a now infamous climax. But what I find so intriguing about The Wicker Man is that so much of it works like a musical. What I love about this is that the music resonates within the community. Music is one of the oldest forms of expression, so it naturally is tied to these stories of old worlds and old ways. One song that has always been etched into my brain since I first saw the film is the track Maypole. It's a haunting and spellbinding in equal measure, but it also becomes kind of this weird earworm that really seeps into your psyche, especially if you've watched this movie dozens of times like I have. So I present our first track for the evening. This is Maypole by Paul Giovanni from the soundtrack for the 1973 film The Wicker Man.

welcome back, listeners. Let's check these tunes a little bit. There we go. Welcome back, listeners. You just heard Maypole by Paul Giovanni off the soundtrack for the 1973 Wicker Man. Excuse me. That was followed by All the Pretty Little Horses by Current 93, the jaunty and escalating call and response of Maypole has always kind of stuck with me. It's very hypnotic. The use of older, more folk instruments, from the sting of those fiddles to the loose strumming of an acoustic guitar, they just complement each other in a way that sounds inviting, but as the song goes on, it feels more and more off-putting in equal measure, as the structure is in no way kind of similar to your typical verse, chorus, verse structure that you hear in a lot of pop music. Then after that, we heard All the Pretty Little Horses by Current 93. That's a bit more of a slowed down and ominous version of that same guitar strings over these whispered lyrics, the imagery of wildlife juxtaposed with that ethereal delivery. The lyrics are just getting progressively darker, which I think kind of encapsulates a lot of the vibes of this original unholy trinity that so many people like to discuss. And if we jump forward to more modern interpretations, we've seen quite the big resurgence with folklore. I think a lot of people will point to films like Robert Edgar's The Witch or Ari Aster's Midsommar as two films that brought the genre back into the zeitgeist in a almost hauntological way, if you will. However, that does skip quite a few excellent films that I think appeared in the years leading up to the release of The Witch. If you're not familiar with the name Ben Wheatley, allow me to introduce you to one filmmaker that I feel like carries the old and sacred flame of that genre in his own way. I'd categorize a lot of his films from the late 2000s, early 2010s as their own unholy trilogy, including The Amazing Kill List, one of my personal favorites, A Field in England, and Sightseers. What is so fascinating about these films is they are folk horror set within various genres and execution. Kill List feels a bit more like a gritty crime drama, while A Field in England harkens back to films like Witchfinder General and its older settings, while Sightseers moves back to the modern era but feels almost like a road trip comedy that turns into a folk horror nightmare. They explore so many different facets of what makes the genre interesting. Kill List speaks on our place in grand hierarchy and how much of our actions are our own. A Field in England is so tied to the land that one of the biggest aspects of the genre is about the gifts it gives us and the torment that it can create. And Sightseers kind of looks what it means to reject old ways or locations and the idea of almost paving over ancient sites or putting them in your own bubble. And while early examples of folk horror feel distinctly British, folk horror stretches the globe. There are examples in nearly every pocket of cinema. Mainland Europe is in no short supply of their own storytelling versions of folk horror, so it's not unexpected that music would also move in that same direction. One of the more popular and mystifying examples of this style is currently on display with Denmark and Germany's collaborative group Heilung, and one of that harkens back to the more ancient times of Northern Europe. The stage performances are they're cloaked, they use all kinds of flora and fauna in their work. It's just an engrossing performance, sung in old native tongues about folklore, creatures, the spookies of yore, from Jotun to Valkyries. And I figured I'd share one of those songs with you now. This is Heilung with Narupo.

0: And welcome back, listeners. That was Naropo by Heilong, followed by Meadow by Espers. Those two tracks kind of encapsulate a lot of what I love about folklore. First, with Naropo, we find ourselves drawn into a more rhythmic and toned-down drumming and chanting, one that invokes sitting around a fire, sharing a story or a performance with your smaller and closer-knit community, where everyone has their role to play, and it rolls along and introduces the audience with the slow waves of percussions. Then we heard Meadow by Espers. This song feels more in line with what I earlier described as the Unholy Trinity, but what I enjoy is the introduction of the more warbled synthesizers that begin to hum over the stripped-down acoustic work. This kind of draws parallels to quite a few other folklore films or things that are kind of in that umbrella. There's a television short film by Nigel Neal called The Stone Tape that follows this like sensitive computer programmer who believes that they... that this haunted room that they're in is actually just impressions pressed upon stone, hence the stone tape. But there's a lot of folk horror films that explore sound as folk horror, which is kind of interesting. There are recent films like In the Earth that, if you've ever seen that, that one can kind of be a blitz on the senses, especially with sound. More recently, there was Rabbit Trap that explores the idea of sounds and imprints in nature. Rabbit Trap, in particular, using a field recorder. The main character, played by Dev Patel, is a field recorder and interacts a lot with the greenery and the stones and everything, like in the countryside. And it's a pretty interesting film. Like I said, not all of these are going to be everybody's cup of tea, but if you're interested in exploring that side, Rabbit Trap is a more recent film that I think has some interesting subject matter. I would also argue that Candyman is very much an American folk horror film, and as much as I love the original, what I wanted to talk about in particular was Nia DaCosta's kind of pseudo-remake sequel that not only explores that space, but I think it really explores sound as well. Not sure how many people were tuned into that the way that I was, but it tickled a part of my brain. Robert Ike Aubrey Lowe, who composed the score for the 2021 version of Candyman, he integrated a ton of actual field recordings into the soundscape for the film. A lot of the score ceases to be just music and is the sounds of insects, the sound of particularly bees. If you're familiar with the Candyman mythos, you could see why there's so many bees. There's just these haunting buzz and drones and stuff that kind of just reach into the back of your mind, but they're played very understatedly, which I think is kind of part of the purpose of field recordings, is that your brain kind of slips into I'm no longer listening to sound, I'm experiencing sound. And I think that's kind of an interesting thing. Definitely is one of the more fascinating horror scores of the last decade or so to me. So if you've never listened to that or have not seen the film, I know some people might have their gripes. I think it's a very interesting take on the Candyman mythos. And what can I say? I just love Candyman. Even the bad ones I dig. So speaking of soundscapes, how about we hear some soundscapes from our own community? That's right. I think we need to do some messages. Messages from the station. And I'm going to start with the Historic Savannah Foundation is now accepting submissions for the 2026 Endangered Places List. The Endangered Places Program seeks to identify, advocate, and preserve historic sites threatened by demolition, neglect, lack of maintenance, inappropriate development, or just insensitive public policy within Savannah city limits. Sites must be at least 50 years old and have local importance in terms of architectural, cultural, or historic significance. More information in the submission form can be found at www.myhsf.org. I think that's pretty fitting given our subject matter that we talk about what it means to preserve history, and Savannah is a very historic city that we should seek to preserve as much as we can. Y'all know I've got some opinions about some of the people that like to buy stuff up, but hey, this is our way that we can counteract that. Let's go ahead and hear a few more messages. Savannah is a city built on artists. They come in all shapes and sizes, from graphic designers and tattoo artists to the very person talking to you right now. If you're interested in being one of the many artists working with WRUU, please reach out to us. We're looking for people to help with music curation, writing and recording, media, marketing, music, any of it. If you're interested in it, we're interested in you. We're holding an interest meeting on Saturday, October 10th at 3 p.m. located at 311 East Macon Street in downtown Savannah. We can't wait to see you so that everyone else can hear you.
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0: 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We are Savannah Soundings, community radio with global soul. And you're still with Cinema Cadence. So, right before the little message break there, I was talking about some American folklore. We kind of have our own brand of it here in the States, from the legends of the Appalachian Mountains to the woods of the Northeast. There's a plethora of stories and history to pull from. However, those stories don't start with the arrival of European colonizers, but, you know, some of them start with first tribes, and in some, even older than that. The Appalachians are famously one of, if not the oldest mountain range in the entire world. It was thought to once be the size of the Himalayas, actually larger than them, but due, you know, to age, weather, it was slowly eroded down into its lower stature that we know of today. This has been a source of storytelling for generations. So heads up, if this is your first time tuning in to an episode of Cinema Cadence, hey, first, thanks for joining me. This one is a little bit more of a straightforward episode than what some of y'all might be used to, but we like to keep it switching up here. We like to change the vibes. We can't always be goofy, but we can sometimes do a bit of both. And today we're just being a little bit more scholarly, I guess, would be... Yeah, scholarly, and then I couldn't think up the word scholarly for a minute there. However, the show has never been tied down to things that are particularly easy to digest. We've had some very mature discussions. We've listened to some very interesting forms of music. So if you are a tad sensitive to noisier genres, this is a little heads up for the next track. Black metal is a genre that is marred by a wealth of issues with racism, sexism, a whole bunch of other isms. However, there are bands in the genre that are absolutely not tied to those ideologies, and many of those artists are solo or small groups from areas known for their isolation, particularly in nature. There's kind of a sense of spiritualism, even in that brutality of the genre. And one of the newer artists in this genre, and one of the heads of what I would call, I guess, a wave of indigenous black metal, it hails all the way from the Adirondack Mountains in North New York. It's a band called Black Braid. It's actually a one-man project that explores the theme of this indigenous history, spiritualism, paired with stories that haunt and scar the grounds of the northeastern USA, songs of genocide, mistreatment, and appreciating old ways. An engrossing and aggressive take on what I think folklore can be, both on film and sonically, like I believe this song to be. It won't be for everyone, but I think it will speak to quite a few of you in the audience, because I know who some of y'all are. And appearing off of this most recent album, Black Braid 3, is the song called The Dying Breath of a Sacred Stag. That name alone conjures up a lot of folklore naming conventions when it comes to older films, in my opinion. Except this one is far more wrangled in than the titles that come up for, like, Gallo films. Those are always, like, insane to me. Where it seems that they just kind of played Scrabble and picked five words at random and said, here you go, now enjoy your leather glove and shiny blade killer guy. But that's enough of me yapping. This is The Dying Breath of a Sacred Stag. I'm actually going to dedicate this song. This song goes out to Fester, who, if you've not listened to his show, he has a show here on this very station, 107.5 FM, on Thursday nights at 10 o'clock. It's called Festering Decay's Metal Domination. It's all the most extreme, most aggressive, most out there metal. So hey, if you've never listened to him or you dig the music and this is your first time hearing about it, check it out. So this song is The Dying Breath of a Sacred Stag.

And welcome back, listeners. That was The Dying Breath of a Sacred Stag by Black Braid, as mentioned before the track. That's a one-man black metal band, project kind of hailing from the Adirondack Mountains of New York. Let me just adjust these levels real quick. And that was just a taste of his works, but his albums are filled with beautiful instrumentals, crushing riffs, and introspection into the way that our Earth used to be and can be. It's equally haunting and beautiful, and if you're into that genre or dabble into extreme music, I can't recommend the three albums that he's put out enough. Opening with the haunting instrumentation and then soaring with the guttural howls about the creatures and the earth in tandem, all around, and just an excellent track. I know with that genre sometimes lyrics can be a little hard to decipher if your ears aren't tuned to it. But I particularly like the set of Ancient Hymn of Storm and Shadow, Skies Ablaze with a Memory at Dusk. My spirit becomes unbound under pale moonlight as the moss surrounds my bones. These dreams persist, a haze of memory cast adrift in a ripple of time, which I think is very in line with a lot of the folklore themes that we're discussing tonight. And since we're discussing North American folklore, I would be remiss to not talk about one of the biggest examples of the genre that kind of helped usher in not just folklore back into the American audience, but introduced a whole new genre to a lot of people. And while it's not the first found footage horror film, the impact of the Blair Witch Project cannot be understated. Of course, there are films like Cannibal Holocaust, The Last Broadcast, and a personal favorite of mine, BBC's Ghost Watch. It's always a great watch this time of year. They all dabbled in the form prior to the Blair Witch, but there's just no denying that this film was the big turning point for that genre in particular. We'd see a wealth of found footage in its wake, all to varying qualities, and some either tackling folklore in their own right, like The Last Prayer, aka The Borderlands, depending on where you live. I think that's a very underrated found footage folklore film. We've got the very fun Troll Hunter, a found footage kaiju folklore film. I say kaiju because the trolls are large, which, if that description alone doesn't make you watch it, I don't know what else to tell you. We got the very campy but kind of fun Frogman about the Ohio cryptid that actually has a sequel following up. And last year, we even saw Strange Harvest, a serial killer documentary that turns very otherworldly in its second half. It is so versatile and layered that every one of these films kind of tackles something different, but I would still argue it fits under the folklore umbrella, just like Ernest Scared Stupid is a folklore film, and I won't hear any arguments against it. However, I think in my personal definition of the genre, I think it's a lot more about hierarchy than some people like to discuss. Where does everything fit? Can the modern be correct if everyone is in the past? Can the past be correct if everyone has moved forward? The genre does feature a lot of tackling of these issues of people's place. Oftentimes, women are targets of accusations of witchcraft or speaking with powers from beyond. However, all of these are just byproducts of a patriarchy directing violence toward women, as we've seen. The basis of Witchfinder General might as well just be, let's treat women poorly. And a lot of that stems from religion. It's a hot topic in a lot of these films. It's not necessarily an argument for or against the existence of higher beings, but how do we treat others because of that perceived hierarchy? Is the heathen somehow worse than a Christian? Are the old pagan religions the true path? Once again, the argument of hierarchy in society. And truthfully, it comes down to our place, which is why I think nature almost is always the focal point, even over creepy groups of outsiders or creepy groups of insiders. Where do we fit in the world around us? We get healthy dosages of this from even the start of Blood on Satan's Claw, where the formerly untouched earth gets drug up, basically, and they find an ancient, older evil. This is why we fear or hold in reverence so many locations. Our national parks are a testament to how we see nature, how we treat it in high esteem. And then, you know, we worry when people threaten those areas. We understand there's importance in what it means to be human and how we all kind of fit together on the blue marble we're spinning on. So many folklore films, stories, and games are about the balance of being usurped by those without the power to maintain it. Old Gods of the Appalachians, a podcast, explores the concepts of mining for coal and how our society was tied to it and then abandoned by those who seek to strip the material and leave nothing behind, and eventually the reality becomes the horrors that they experience. And while not necessarily a folk horror film, the documentary Harlan County, USA, which just celebrated its 50th anniversary, explores the issues facing small towns that were coal-based industries. The devastation, the health issue, the myriad of obstacles to that way of life. It's not hard to find the horror in it, and it's not hard to understand why rednecks did what they did on Blair Mountain.
The Uprising of the Folk. It is actually the largest organized and armed uprising in American history since the Civil War. And I think that kind of encapsulates its own version of folk horror and stress of those that are in, you know, more rural communities, which are often the focal point of a lot of these films. So here's a song about those very people and that very time. This is the intersection of historical facts and the themes of our folk horror. This is Battle of Blair Mountain by the Southern Sun.

And welcome back. That was the Battle of Blair Mountain as performed by the Southern Sun. These are stories of the American folk history that I thought was worth exploring as we discuss folk horror. I think it's doubly more personal as we slowly experience our own form of folk horror here in the United States. I've yapped about this before, but we're kind of seeing this ghastly proliferation of data centers being pitched or built in areas, especially here in the rural South. It's kind of a modern creature that comes to extract the resources of old and poison those around it. I know that I went on a tear about it a few months ago, but I do want to keep this concept in a lot of people's heads. We are a city and area based on two things, and that's our art, our agriculture. The South is just scarred with horrific history, and I don't want to see this become another part of it. From the mistreatment of African Americans, the handling of indigenous people, we have, as a country, a lot of sin seeped into our soil. It's as much of a basis for folk horror as I like to call its weird cousin, Southern Gothic, which is another, you know, thing that resonates a lot with us here, especially in the South. Southern Gothic kind of feels like its own version of a hauntology to those not from the South. It may be a little hard to see. However, if you walk around Savannah, it's hard not to associate the beauty of the area, sometimes with the horrors of the area. You're appreciating the shade that comes from the hanging moss on salt-pruned oaks, but it comes a little bit harder to stomach when you know years ago people were being hung from them for their skin color. And I wish I could say that we as a country have left that far behind and have matured to an understanding place with each other, and that the ground beneath our feet and the ocean just a few short miles away from our doors is far more appreciated as a community with each other. However, in this last year, 10 people have been found hung from trees. Many of them listed as suicide, many with contradictions to that assessment. Tasia Fortune was found in Mississippi in front of an abandoned house. Trey Reed was found in a tree on the Delta State University campus. And while not a tree, the body of Nolan Wells was pulled from the Mississippi Gulf, whose last day on Earth was Independence Day. And I think that's kind of a dark irony that once again kind of seeps into our Earth and curses the legacy that we leave sometimes. There's just a few names that have crossed our screens in the last year, and ones that show us that there's still a lot of modern horror coming from old ways, in the same way that sometimes the old ways preserve us from modern horror, whether it's systemic racism, targeting lower income or rural areas. Doesn't really matter your political affiliation, they want to come for you. They want to commodify the land underneath you, and they want to leave you without it. And I've mentioned it 1,000 times, and I probably sound like a broken record right now, but you know, there's nothing wrong with pride with where you came from. It's a massive part of everyone's identity. It's one of those foundational blocks for this genre that I love. However, when we let our pride become unchecked nationalism, we don't just scar each other, we scar the earth, we scar history, we scar our potential futures. This has been part one of my exploration of folk horror and sound. I thank you so much for joining me. I know things got a little bit darker on the end, but I think this is what part of this genre is about, is speaking to these rougher moments, and where our past and our present and our future all kind of intersect in this very haunting area, weird ley line almost. But we will pick up next week with a part two. Like I said, this is the first time I'm going to do a two-part episode. I know this has been toned down by comparison to the last few episodes, but this is something that means a lot to me, and I really wanted to speak to it. So thank you for everyone that listened and took in what I said. And if you're a fan of the genre, I hope this kind of, you know, represents your thoughts in some ways. I could talk for hours and hours, but that's not what this show's about. It's me talking a little bit and then me sharing some music with you. And so hopefully you've enjoyed some of the music. But this final song that I'm going to play is about some of that history we just spoke about. I think we need to learn to do better for those in the past. I think we need to do better for those of us that come after. But most importantly, we need to do better for everybody around us right now, here and now. I want you to love each other. I want you to love the land that nourishes you, and I want you to make a better future a reality now, so that in the future we're not looking back, wishing things were better. Yeah, I love you all, and a little bit of a downer, but just a very powerful song that I think encapsulates this last little chunk of talking block. This song is Strange Fruit by Nina Simone.

0: 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Welcome to The Customer Isn't Always Right on 107.5 FM, WRUU.org. If you're listening, it's probably 8 o'clock on a Wednesday. If it's not, you're listening on WRUU.creek.fm. And you're listening on a laptop because the phone app is really whack for right now. They're working on it. But we're here for another interview. I'm here with Grace. Introduce yourself. Say hello.
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0: 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We're going to take a pause real quick, as we always do, for some promotions, and then we'll be right back.
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